0: 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Investing in securities involves the risk of loss.
1: This final note on the way out today, in which artificial intelligence ain't all that. The U.S. division of Ernst & Young, the big accountancy and consulting company, is putting $100 million in employee rewards and incentives on the line. This is the quote from the Wall Street Journal, which had the story. They want to recognize people who show skills like adaptability and innovation and judgment, as well as experimentation with AI. I'm pleased to be able to report that there is hope for humanity yet, gang. Amir Babawi, Caitlin Esch, John Gordon Noyakar, Steve Mollison, Stephanie Seek are the Marketplace editing staff. Kelly Silvera is the news director. And I'm Kai Rizdahl. We will see you tomorrow, everybody. This is APM.
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4: What struck me about the reaction to flock cameras is just how bipartisan it is. 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
6: Thanks for joining us on this Monday night. 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Then Tuesday, hot and humid, a high of 91. 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
4: There's so many new ways to track us, to observe us. And I think this one kind of very slowly crept up on us. It was like all of a sudden we realized there's 120,000 cameras across the country. And as one source put it to me, we're just sleepwalking into this surveillance state.
5: I'm Rachel Abrams. That's coming up on The Daily from The New York Times.
7: Live from NPR News in Culver City, California, I'm Duane Brown. Oil and gas prices shot up again today after American forces struck Iranian sites in the Strait of Hormuz global shipping channel. This marks the first military action between the U.S. and Iran in a month in the ongoing conflict that's also caused inflation to ramp back up. President Trump says a deal with Venezuela to tap its oil reserves is already underway.
8: We're taking out millions and millions of barrels of oil, going to Houston, going to Louisiana, going to lots of different places in the United States and all over the world. And we're making a fortune, and they're making a fortune. They're starting to make real money. And we have Exxon going in. We have Chevron going in. We have our big oil companies going in. And everybody's bidding.
7: But experts say many of the Venezuelan oil fields being discussed in the deal are still largely undeveloped. That means it will take a minimum of a few years for those fields to produce anything. State authorities in North Carolina have arrested a 17-year-old girl in connection with the May attack on a mosque in San Diego. NPR's Odette Youssef has the latest.
9: The minor is charged with three felony counts of first-degree murder, one for each of the victims, Mansour Kaziha, Nadir Awad, and Amin Abdullah. She is also charged with conspiracy to commit first-degree murder against worshippers at the mosque and against worshippers at a Jewish temple and black students at a public high school. The two gunmen died by suicide before they went to the temple or the school. They were males aged 17 and 18. Writings they apparently left behind outline anti-Semitic, anti-feminist, white nationalist views. According to the charging documents, the teenage girl in North Carolina had worked out plans with them in advance to live stream the shootings and to disseminate their writings.
7: This is NPR. Whether or not it's okay for men to wear shorts to the office is a hot topic this summer, with nearly half of the white-collar financial industry workers surveyed saying short pants are fine for work. But NPR's Chloe Veltman says some men are shying away from showing their legs.
10: In 2026, there are some shorts-wearing outliers in tech, like Adam Mosseri. The Instagram head spoke about his sartorial choices recently on the Throwing Fits podcast.
11: But I am pro. I'm definitely a pro.
10: But Silicon Valley fashion stylist Victoria Hitchcock says while dorm room style may have been de rigueur during the dot-com boom days, male tech industry workers have been gravitating away from shorts.
12: I don't think anything above the knee is appropriate, really. It's distracting.
10: Hitchcock says Silicon Valley's shift towards more polished men's looks in recent years reflects the maturing industry, employees growing disposable incomes, and the power of social media influencers in the men's style space. Chloe Veltman, NPR News.
7: A federal judge says a lawsuit against Trader Joe's over its frozen PB&J sandwiches can proceed after Smucker's sued last year, claiming TJ's sandwiches are too similar to its popular Uncrustables. That judge ruled that Smucker has sufficiently invested in its rounded frozen sandwiches for over 20 years, while Trader Joe's argues the design is functional and Smucker's shouldn't be allowed to monopolize it. This is NPR News.
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16: From the New York Times, I'm Rachel Abrams, and this is The Daily.
17: And there's one over there, too.
18: Yeah.
17: I guess once you start to see them, you just start to see them. I guess I've never paid them.
16: Earlier this summer, my Times colleague Fernando Alfonso got in a car with a man named Philip. He didn't want us to use his last name. They drove around the suburban streets of Dallas, searching for traffic cameras.
18: You see the white pole up there? There's a camera kind of sticking down flat.
17: That's one.
18: That's one.
16: They were on the lookout not for a red light camera or a speed trap camera, but something totally different. An automatic license plate reader made by a company called Flock.
17: And that's a Flock?
18: That is a Flock.
17: Okay.
18: Yeah.
16: Law enforcement agencies say that these cameras are essential in fighting crime. But Philip and people like him, who've identified the locations of 100,000 Flock cameras all over the country, see them as something else. The beginnings of a surveillance state. Today, I speak to my colleague Kashmir Hill about the company behind the cameras and the mounting backlash against them. It's Monday, August 31st. Kashmir Hill, welcome back to The Daily.
19: Good to be here.
16: So, Kash, you've covered so many different types of surveillance at this point. I know a lot of Americans are aware that they are being watched in sort of one form or another, whether it's online or in public spaces. So can you just start off by explaining what is so different about this particular kind of surveillance and why it's prompted people to finally say, like, enough is enough?
19: So these are cameras that take photos of cars and read their license plates. And they're in places where people maybe aren't used to being surveilled. You know, they're in rural roads, just in communities that don't necessarily have a lot of other cameras around. Also, I think Americans kind of think of your car as this kind of symbol of freedom, this thing you can get away from everyone, but now you can't because there are going to be cameras tracking it.
16: Mm-hmm.
19: And so my colleague Fernando Alfonso and I found that people were just getting really upset about these cameras. And it was a level of uproar over privacy that I haven't seen before, or at least haven't seen in a very long time.
16: So what is the camera capturing exactly? Just the license plate?
19: Yeah. So the cameras take photos of cars as they pass. They get the license plate, but you can also use a system to search other things like the color of the car, the make of the car, whether it has a bumper sticker or visible damage or a toolbox on the back. And this gives police more visibility into our movements than they've ever had before. Mm-hmm. This company called Flock is the industry leader. Flock alone has 120,000 of these cameras across the country in every state but Alaska. Mm. 7,000 law enforcement agencies have contracts with Flock, which is about 40% of all law enforcement in the country. They only started working with police in 2020, and the company is now valued at over $8 billion.
16: Wow. Okay, so how did its cameras get everywhere so quickly?
19: So Flock was founded by a serial entrepreneur named Garrett Langley. I actually met with him a few weeks ago. He said he got the idea because he lived in Atlanta, Georgia. That's where the company is headquartered.
20: Because I started the company 9 years
19: ago. He lived in Atlanta, Georgia. That's where the company is headquartered.

0: something about this.
1: And so he called the police department.
0: And he was like, what do you expect me to do? We're not the CSI on TV. I'm not going to.
1: And he said that the person he talked to said that they needed their license plate numbers.
0: I was like, what? And he was like, trust me, a license plate is the most actionable piece of evidence we can get. And I said, fine.
1: So he decided to create this product along with two of his classmates from Georgia Tech. They wanted to make cheap license plate readers.
0: I hooked up to an old Android with a solar power.
1: That you could put on street poles and it would just get photos of cars that were driving past.
0: And so we built a bunch. We put them up in a couple neighborhoods.
1: Flock first started selling these to homeowners associations, kind of like an automated neighborhood watch. And just a few months after they start installing these devices, Langley said that he got a call from the police telling him that it was helping to solve crime.
2: How do things go from there? How does the company grow from there?
1: So in 2020, the company starts working for the first time with a police department in Jersey Village, Texas. And this kind of changes the business model. Instead of putting it on private streets, you're starting to put it on public roads. And the business really exploded from there. They started working with police departments around the country. And with that expansion has come a kind of growing backlash as communities are discovering that these cameras are there and how they're being used.
2: I want to talk about the backlash, but before we do, I just want to understand what the police departments are actually using these cameras for and how they are being used. So can you just describe a little bit the mechanics of this?
1: So what these cameras allow police departments to do is essentially to track cars. Most of the departments keep the photos of the cars for 30 days. You can also set up alerts. So if there is a car you're looking for, it'll shoot up an alert to any police that are using this network, whether it's in your community or in a different community. And it's a lot more effective just to send that message out through a bunch of cameras that have their eyes on the road to find that car.
2: Okay, so by this point in the story, these cameras are everywhere. The company's grown super fast. I just want to make sure I understand the legality of this. Does Flock need anybody's permission to put these cameras up on streets, or do they just put these things up and then sell the data?
1: This is actually an issue for the company. And I talked about that with the CEO. You know, in the early days when they were working with neighborhood associations, it was private streets. They could just put them up. As they started working with police, they still had this kind of move fast and break things, Silicon Valley approach, where they would just go out and throw these cheap cameras up. And that got them in trouble with departments of transportation, where you are supposed to get a permit to be, you know, putting cameras in poles up on public roads. And so Langley told me, yes, they made some mistakes, but now they have figured out the right way to do this. And now it's 120,000 cameras on sticks, and they're all connected. And that is really what makes Flock so valuable. It's that they're building this network. It's eyes on the road across the whole country. And that's something we really haven't had before at this scale. And that's why police want to work with this company. So local police departments, when they sign up for Flock, essentially set their privacy settings. And it's reciprocal. If you want to be able to search all the cameras in your state or all the cameras in the whole country, you have to grant access to your cameras. Mm-hmm. I asked Langley about this, and he said the vast majority of their customers opt in for the national network. Like, that is what's appealing, that you have eyes on the road everywhere, not just in your community, but in your whole state, in your whole country.
2: Mm-hmm.
1: And Flock gave me an example of why this is useful. In one case, there was somebody who had made a threat against an event in New Orleans. And for some reason, police had a car associated with this threat. And the person was based in North Carolina, but when they picked him up, he was in Florida.
2: Mm-hmm.
1: And so this involves, you know, three different communities, three different states. And the only way they said, you know, you can really solve this crime is with these cameras that are everywhere. And this is really fast. They said, you know, it basically comes off their cameras and within seconds, it's in the database.
2: Mm.
1: And it really is a pretty simple tool. You know, there is a search page where you are supposed to enter the case number, the crime that you're looking into, and then you can either put in the license plate

0: number, or you can put in a description of the car, you know, the color, or if it has damage or bumper sticker. Then you hit search and it will pop up a grid of photos of the backs of people's cars. It will say where the photo was taken, when, and which agency's cameras took it. The CEO of Flock says that the company helped solve more than a million crimes last year. I don't have the reporting to back that up, but police chiefs did tell us that it is really a useful tool for solving crimes. But this makes it really easy to track Americans. And, you know, we're all in the database if you're driving cars, and it's not just people who have committed crimes. And that is just making people very, very uncomfortable that this is too powerful a tool that is surveilling too many of us.
1: We'll be right back.
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8: This is The Daily. I'm Rachel Abrams. Back to my conversation with Kashmir Hill about the company behind the ubiquitous Flock cameras and the mounting backlash against them. Okay, so Kashmir, I understand from what you're saying that people are upset about these cameras and have a lot of different privacy concerns, but I wonder how much of these concerns are theoretical at this point, or are critics saying that there's already evidence that these cameras have been misused?
0: Yeah, one of the cases that has gotten the most attention and was originally reported by 404 Media was a woman who was suspected of self-administering an abortion in Texas. And an officer searched Flock cameras to see where she had traveled, if she was out of state, to try to track her down. There have been examples of police officers abusing their access to these systems to track exes or love interests or romantic partners.
8: Oh my God.
0: And one of the kind of big concerns has been how immigration officers are using these cameras for immigration enforcement.
8: You mean like ICE, like trying to track down people they're trying to deport?
0: Yes, ICE trying to track down people that they want to deport. And it's not just civil libertarians that are criticizing this. Cities themselves have been surprised that their cameras have been accessed for immigration enforcement. So some cities have paused or canceled their contracts with Flock after discovering that, because they basically didn't realize that when they were making it available nationally, that meant they're making it available to federal law enforcement like ICE.
1: Mm. Were you surprised that they were surprised? I don't know. That just feels a little bit strange.
0: Yeah. I mean, Flock says that they don't have a contract with ICE, for one. And the way that this is happening is actually ICE agents are partnering with local police departments and then searching the networks of cameras that they have access to. This is kind of a concept called networked privacy, where it's hard to protect your own privacy. Since they're sharing it with others, they have to trust that other agencies are using the cameras appropriately. Mm. And this actually comes up on the sign-in page. There's kind of this pop-up, there's a click-through screen where you have to say, I acknowledge that in these states, I can't do searches related to reproductive care. And in these other states, I can't do searches related to immigration. Flock says that they only allow abortion-related searches in states where abortion is illegal. Mm-hmm. They also say that they have an audit system in place that alerts departments if officers are doing unusual searching that doesn't look like it's related to an official investigation. So they do say they have some safeguards in place. But at the end of the day, it's up to the police departments to use this tool appropriately.
1: Okay, I'm really starting to get a sense, Kashmir, from the picture that you're painting of why people are maybe upset. I mean, this company really does not seem to be doing a ton to block bad actors from abusing its platforms. It seems like the government has not caught up to this technology, and that sounds like something that would be concerning for people.
0: Yes, there is this growing backlash from citizens. One of the first ways this manifested was in the form of a website called DFLOCK. DFLOCK, like D-E-Flock. It's a crowdsourced map. And now they've mapped over 100,000 cameras made by Flock and other companies. Mm. And you started seeing some people cutting down cameras.
9: Vandal cut down a Flock pole, spray painted the lens black, and cut the wiring.
0: Like spray painting them, vandalizing them.
10: Allegedly using a shotgun to take out Flock cameras.
0: There have been videos of people demonstrating how to like get rid of the cameras, how to destroy them. There was another super viral video of this one guy in San Diego who went to the city council hearing dressed up as Darth Vader, saying how much he loved Flock cameras.
1: Oh my God.
11: And we must continue utilizing Flock technologies so that we can follow and surveil the rebel scum.
0: Some citizens have sued their cities or their towns, saying that these cameras are unconstitutional.
1: Oh, wow. They're unconstitutional because...
0: because this is something that the Fourth Amendment is supposed to protect us against.
1: The Fourth Amendment, that is the amendment that prohibits unlawful searches and seizures. Just explain one beat farther, Cash, why that is relevant to these cameras, this network, this idea of capturing people who haven't done anything wrong.
0: Yeah, I mean, the idea behind the Fourth Amendment, if we go back to the Founding Fathers, is that the Fourth Amendment was created so that police have to have a reason to think that someone has done something wrong before they collect information about them. But that's not what these cameras are. They're everywhere. They're collecting data on hundreds of millions of people. They get billions of license plate reads. And so some of these lawsuits have said, you can't do this. And so far, those lawsuits have not been successful. But in some of the rulings, the judges have said, basically, they're not widespread enough yet.
1: Wait, that's so interesting, though. Like, who gets to decide what the threshold is for ubiquity for these cameras?
0: Yeah, I mean, judges decide. Maybe one day the Supreme Court will decide. When I talk to attorneys in the civil liberty space, they say, we're already there. Judges just don't understand how many of these cameras there are and how networked they are. In Norfolk, Virginia, where one of these lawsuits was filed, the city now has 172 Flock cameras installed around the city. And the judge said, that's not enough. But the judge didn't say, what is the number where it's too much? Is it, you know, every block? Is it every street? But what the court has found in the past is that, you know, police can't just put a tracker on someone's car, for example, even though they're on public roads and a police officer could follow them, that this idea of using automated means to track somebody continually violates the Fourth Amendment. And what lawyers I talk to argue is, well, we're doing the same thing now, but instead of putting trackers on people's cars, we're just putting these cameras everywhere on the roads.
1: So I wonder how we're supposed to think about Flock when we hold up these two kind of competing concerns against one another, right? People who are really worried, maybe more so about getting their license plate readers read versus people who are like, I don't want crime in my communities. I'm more worried about crime than I am of somebody taking a picture of my car.
0: I mean, that is the legal question here and kind of the societal question. What degree of liberty do we want to give up for security? We'll never have perfect liberty. We'll never have perfect security. What has struck me about the reaction to Flock cameras is just how bipartisan it is. People on the left and the right have objections to these cameras. One of the experts I talked to said, there is a version of this where we could just have the cameras give alerts and not be tracking us for 7 days or 30 days or 5 years in the case of some states that say you have to retain, you know, the photos of these cars for that long. I mean, this is a question of every surveillance technology, sure, right? If you had perfect surveillance, we could live in a country with very little crime, but it would certainly violate some of our constitutional principles.
1: I feel like most of my adult life, which has existed mostly in the post-Edward Snowden era, people have been talking about privacy and surveillance. And it feels like even though we might be worried about this kind of stuff, we've given up a lot of privacy in exchange for convenience. But I do feel like this issue with Flock, it feels like it is hitting a different kind of nerve.
0: Yeah. I think, you know, so many of our privacy concerns are around invisible tracking and data collection that happens online. And this time you can actually see it and how and where it's happening. But I also think there are bigger issues at play here. Part of it is that private companies have stepped in to do surveillance that previously the government would have been forbidden from doing. Mm. And I saw this before covering Clearview AI, this company that scraped everybody's photos to build a facial recognition app that police could use to identify people.
1: Sure.
0: You know, they've created this huge database and then they sell it to law enforcement so they can just use it without getting a warrant. And it's also just this growing amount of technology. And I think this one kind of very slowly crept up on us. It was like all of a sudden we realized there's 120,000 cameras across the country. And as one source put it to me, we're just sleepwalking into this surveillance state where it's just too easy to know everything about us.
1: Kashmir Hill, thank you so much.
0: You're welcome.
1: Kashmir Hill writes about technology for the New York Times.
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15: From WHYY in Philadelphia, this is Fresh Air. I'm Tanya Mosley in Los Angeles. Today, journalist Annie Lowry. She's written a new book called The Time Tax, about a tax all Americans pay, some far more than others. Not in dollars, but in time. The hours lost to paperwork, on hold, and lines, just to get simple business done. And much of it comes from the government itself. The benefits and services we're entitled to are scattered across dozens of agencies that don't talk to each other. So when something breaks, there's no one to hold accountable.
16: If something goes wrong, who do you complain to? Is it your state administrator? Is it the IRS? Is it Congress? Is it the White House that's administering the federal departments? You don't know.
15: Plus, Ken Tucker reviews a new album by the trio The Womack Sisters, nieces of R&B great Bobby Womack. First News.
17: Live from NPR News in Washington, I'm Louise Schiavone. Jurors have found former gang member Dwayne Davis guilty of murder in orchestrating the 1996 killing of rap icon Tupac Shakur. Shakur was gunned down in a drive-by shooting near the Las Vegas Strip September 7, 1996, following a Mike Tyson boxing match at the MGM Grand Hotel. Reporter Steve Futterman was in the courtroom for the verdict.
18: As the verdict was announced, Dwayne Davis stood at the defense table. He showed little, if any, emotion. Earlier, jurors heard arguments from both sides. The prosecution saying that Dwayne Davis was out for revenge after his nephew had been assaulted by Shakur at the MGM Grand Hotel. The prosecution told jurors that Davis was hunting for Shakur. The defense argued that there was no proof that even though Davis has acknowledged involvement in the shootings, these were exaggerations, that he could not be believed. In the end, though, the jury did believe what Davis had said, and he has been found guilty. For NPR News, I'm Steve Futterman at the County Courthouse in Las Vegas.
17: The Supreme Court is allowing the Trump administration to continue with construction on a White House ballroom for now. NPR's Kerry Johnson reports the more than $300 million project represents a top priority for President Trump.
19: The Supreme Court did not address the underlying issue, whether the demolition of the East Wing and construction of a new ballroom is legal. Rather, the court majority says the National Trust for Historic Preservation likely hasn't suffered a concrete injury that would allow it to sue to stop the project. Leaders of the CIA, the FBI, and the Director of National Intelligence filed court papers arguing any delay could hurt national security and make it harder to protect the president. Chief Justice John Roberts dissented, along with the court's three liberal justices. Roberts wrote the construction is likely unlawful because Congress has not approved it. He noted the White House is not just any building. Kerry Johnson, NPR News.
17: President Trump today stepped forward with a defense of data center construction across the U.S. In a social media post, the president said opponents could, quote, end up being backwards and poor. Data centers have become a key issue for voters in this year's midterm elections. Asked about it today, Vice President J.D. Vance told reporters,
20: I think probably 99% of the backlash to data centers has come in areas where building a data center means higher utility and higher electricity for the people on the ground. So I think what these companies have to do is take advantage of some of the federal deregulatory efforts that we've undertaken. If you build the data center, you should be putting power back into the grid, not taking it out. And if that is happening, I don't think the data centers are that controversial. It's when the utility bills get so much higher, that's when it's a real problem.
17: The president said that data centers will deliver lower taxes and more jobs. The Dow off 374 today. This is NPR. Secretary of the Army Dan Driscoll is stepping down from his post after a year and a half on the job. That's according to a U.S. official not authorized to speak publicly. No reason was given for the change. Vice President J.D. Vance is a friend of Driscoll, but tensions between Driscoll and Defense Secretary Pete Hegseth have been reported. Soccer great Lionel Messi announced his retirement today from international soccer, saying he has nothing left to give and the time has come. John Bartlett reports.
2: Messi retires as Argentina's most capped player, the country's top scorer, and a World Cup winner with the national team in the 2022 tournament in Qatar. He originally retired from international soccer in 2016 before reversing his decision and continuing to play for La Albiceleste, as Argentina's national team are known, and ascended to near immortal status in his home country when he lifted the World Cup 6 years later, Argentina's first title since 1986. Messi won the Ballon d'Or, soccer's most coveted individual honour, a record 8 times, as well as dozens of trophies during his club career with Spanish giants Barcelona and French champions Paris Saint-Germain. 39-year-old Messi will continue to play for Inter Miami in Major League Soccer. For NPR News, I'm John Bartlett.
17: At the U.S. Open, tennis fourth seed Novak Djokovic lost in the first round of play Sunday. A clearly ill Djokovic lost in 5 sets to Mariana Nivone of Argentina. Carlos Alcaraz returned to the U.S. Open, taking his first game, showing no sign of the wrist problems that had sidelined him for months. I'm Louise Schiavone, NPR News.
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27: This is Fresh Air. I'm Tanya Mosley. Think about how much of your life you spend on hold. Filling out the same information on government forms over and over, maybe waiting at the DMV, the pharmacy, or the polls, sometimes for hours, even as technology has made nearly everything else faster. My guest, journalist Annie Lowry, has a name for what all of this waiting means. She calls it the time tax, the hours we lose to paperwork, phone calls, appointments, and lines, trying to obtain benefits we qualify for and exercise rights guaranteed to us. Annie argues in her new book that this isn't simply bureaucratic dysfunction. Sometimes making a system difficult is the point. And the people charged the most are often those with the least amount of time and the fewest resources to spare. Poor people, the sick, and the disabled. And right now, this tax is climbing. New paperwork and work requirements have already cut more than 3.5 million Americans from food assistance, and the numbers are still growing. Annie Lowry is a staff writer at The Atlantic, where she covers economic policy. Her first book, Give People Money, is about universal basic income. Her new book is The Time Tax, How the Government Wastes Our Time and How to Fix It. Annie Lowry, welcome back to Fresh Air.
28: I am so excited to be back.
27: And I'm excited to talk with you, and we're going to try to get through this conversation without you or I becoming enraged, because what you lay out here is completely frustrating, and it's more than frustrating. It impacts people's daily lives. You have spent nearly 2 decades reporting on economic policy, so you also understand how these systems work. But when did all of this stopped looking like an unavoidable fact of life and really started looking like a tax?
28: I remember shortly after I had moved to Washington, D.C., I was a young reporter meeting a group of homeless veterans. And they were not only unhoused, but they were unsheltered, right? And I'm not saying that the benefits that we provide to veterans who have obviously sacrificed so much for our country are sufficient. However, they are there. The VA mm-hmm. has its own programs. We have an entire government department, a huge government department. And these folks, they just couldn't manage to make it work. They couldn't get to the VA. They couldn't get the paperwork together. They just had so many stresses and strains in their life. They were so focused on, where am I going to sleep? Where's my next meal coming from? They had psychiatric issues in some cases. And I've just thought about that experience so many times because since then, I have met so many people. When dealing with the government, when dealing with the DMV, when dealing with the IRS, when dealing with any other alphabet soup agency, and I think that once you start thinking about these administrative burdens, you start to see it everywhere.
0: You were actually seriously ill for a significant time during your reporting and writing of this book. You actually were on the show to talk a little bit about it, your condition on the show before. And anyone who has had to navigate doctors and hospitals, insurance, that kind of stuff, they understand what you are talking about. But how much of this book was written from inside of that machine for you personally?
28: A tremendous amount of it. So it took me about 5 years of near constant physical discomfort to get diagnosed. I have a rare degenerative disease that normally doesn't occur in people as young as I was when I was diagnosed with it. So it's only like 50,000 people across the country have it. And dealing with doctors through the process of getting diagnosed, dealing with all of the insurance forms, the short-term disability, the workplace accommodations, at the same time as I had a job, I was working on a book, I had kids, I had life. It was excruciating. And I really think that whether it's dealing with the government or dealing with the insurance system, the health system, which I think is so government regulated and government is such a big player that we should really kind of see it as all being one big part of the same system. You know, I felt very lucky to be able to do it. And I know that that luck came in part because I have a supportive partner. I have parents who are healthy, who are willing to help. I had a really flexible employer that wanted me to figure things out. A lot of people don't have that. I was very well resourced.
0: I'm very interested in you talking a little bit more about why all of this is particularly a tax. Define time tax the way you would maybe someone at a barbecue.
28: Absolutely. So this is called administrative burden. And what administrative burden is the experience of bureaucracy, not in terms of the system or the paperwork or the bureaucrats, but the end user. So how much time, how much effort, how much emotional strain, you know, how much do you have to give up to, you know, receive something that you're trying to either purchase or obtain or a right that you're supposed to have? And I really saw this as a tax because there's this understanding that, you know, with the government, we should be getting what's ours. And maybe it shouldn't always be really easy to get what's ours, but, you know, you should have to go through the steps. And I think that we don't see these things as being purposeful, modifiable, rooted in things like sexism and racism in some cases. And so, yeah, the time tax, what is it taking from you to get that thing?
0: Mm-hmm. Which government programs do you see as having the worst time tax issues?
28: I would highlight two. So the IRS, we actually have a good calculation of how much time it takes people to do their federal taxes each year. Because the government collects data on it, where it doesn't really collect data on time taxes, administrative burdens, and other programs because it's not required to. So the average American spends 12 to 13 hours doing their taxes, and it costs mm-hmm. them $290.
0: Mm-hmm.
28: That number, in a lot of other countries, is zero. Zero mm-hmm. hours, $0. And then I think that if you are looking at the programs that are targeted at the most at-risk Americans, Supplemental Security Income, which is used by very low-income seniors with disabilities, mm-hmm. TANF or cash welfare, which is used by very low-income, primarily mothers of small children. WIC, which is a nutrition support program that is also used by quite low-income mothers and their kids, they tend to come with really significant time burdens. And there, I think that there's this just tremendous needlessness. So SSI, for instance, it makes these folks comply with a asset test, right? So how much exact money is in your bank account? Or, you know, do you have any little pockets saved away somewhere? And it has such strict income limits that, like, your neighbor giving you some cash or your kid putting a $100 bill in your Christmas stocking, like, it could mean that you end up getting kicked off of the program. It's just wild. Mm-hmm. And I think that everything that we know about being very sick, very at risk, very poor, homeless, you know, vulnerable in some fashion, those programs should be easier, not harder.
27: You open the book with several stories of people losing hours and sometimes days to these systems. And one of the folks you write about is Jenny Olson Six. So in 2020, Jenny was working four jobs. She was an actor, a yoga teacher. She did some copywriting, and she also was a researcher. And that spring of 2020, all four of her jobs disappeared at once. And so she went to apply for the pandemic unemployment benefits that Congress had just promised at the time workers like her. What happened next in her case?
28: She had the experience that millions of Americans had, where she heard nothing back. She had to collect all of these forms, all of this paperwork, submit it to the state, and then there's some error, and she just doesn't really know what happens. And this goes on for weeks. And if you call, there's nobody to answer your call. In the state of Wisconsin, actually, in that really critical, horrible shutdown part of COVID in the spring of 2020, they did not answer 99.5% of calls.
27: And why? I mean, I understand that people weren't working in offices, that everything was turned upside down, but why no one could get through?
28: They just didn't have enough people. So we've always known, since we've had the unemployment insurance program, which we set up in the New Deal in 1935, we've known that it's something that it needs to expand and contract really rapidly, which is something that, you know, for instance, the IRS doesn't have to do, or Medicare doesn't have to do, right? Medicare has a pretty predictable number of beneficiaries. The IRS is managing pretty much close to the same number of tax returns year in and year out, even as other things change. But UI has to act like an accordion, right? So when the economy falls apart, which sometimes it does really quickly, which happened in COVID, all of a sudden you have to go from a relatively low caseload to a really high caseload. And the fact that UI is hard to apply for, it requires a lot of paperwork, the fact that state agencies never have enough money to upgrade their digital systems, we have known every single recession, we have a national conversation about how we should invest in these systems, make them better, make them automatic, and it never happens because then when the economy gets better, nobody's worried about it anymore. And so, you know, Jenny's kind of ends up being okay. It takes a long time, though. And it's enormously financially stressful at a time that people are dying. People are terrified. So here's this thing, right? Like, unemployment insurance is a contributory benefit. You have to be paying in to a trust fund in order to get it. It doesn't just go to you if you haven't paid in. But you contribute and then it's not there for you. You can't get it not through any fault of your own, but just, you know, because you can't figure out how to deal with all the paperwork that the state is giving you, or the state, frankly, can't figure out how to deal with all the paperwork that it's receiving. This is bad.
27: My guest is Annie Lowry, staff writer at The Atlantic. Her new book, The Time Tax, argues that the red tape in American life isn't an accident. It's often policy choice, one that determines who gets food assistance, health care, and even the ability to vote. We'll be right back after a short break. This is Fresh Air.
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27: This is Fresh Air. I'm Tanya Mosley, and my guest is Atlantic staff writer Annie Lowry. Her new book is The Time Tax: How the Government Wastes Our Time and How to Fix It. Well, you know, I mean, right now, something that's happening, I mentioned in the introduction, there are these new work requirements and paperwork rules for more than 3 million people who have been cut from food assistance because of what was passed in the Big Beautiful Bill. So a woman in Arizona told CNBC she answered a mountain of documentation requests. She's done this since February, and she still has not gotten benefits. And her word for what she's experiencing is just humiliating. And the stated reason for these rules is reducing waste and providing accountability. But what is really happening here?
28: I see it in moral terms. Food assistance should not be a program for low-income, at-risk Americans who might not be able to eat enough, who are also good at paperwork. Mm-hmm. That's not what that program should be, right? And as you point out, we are dropping millions of people, including tens of thousands of children. But then the people who are remaining on the program nevertheless have to comply with these work requirements, these expanded work requirements. Notably, SNAP already had work requirements. We just extended them to more people, such as older Americans. Do we want all of these programs to have this cut for, okay, yeah, sure, this is assistance for lower income Americans, provided that they have a smartphone and a Wi-Fi connection? That's not what these programs are about. And I am terrified that some states will just drop the SNAP program entirely because it shifts costs to the states. And I am very worried about what is about to happen to Medicaid, which will have a national work requirement for the first time.
27: You think it's a probability that SNAP payments could be cut on the state level? Where do we see that seen as a probability?
28: One of the provisions of the bill is that it says that states that have an improper payment rate of more than 6% will have to shoulder part of the cost of the SNAP benefit itself.
27: Can you just explain what you mean
28: yeah.
27: when you say that?
28: So, like a lot of programs in SNAP, each state gets something that is called an improper payment rate. And that's not a fraud rate. Doesn't have anything to do with fraud. It has to do with the state's likelihood of overpaying or underpaying a benefit. And this is often by a small amount, $50, $100 a month. And it's often because the paperwork and the rules are so confusing. So somebody might just not understand what the state meant by a certain income measure, or they might not be able to really say, oh, this is how me and my housemates split up the cost of certain staples, which is part of the SNAP determination. Mm-hmm. Or a civil servant might be working on a really rickety, crummy computer, and they might have just heard something wrong. They put something in. And so the Big Beautiful Bill, it says that if states have a overpayment or an underpayment rate of greater than 6%, they are going to have to pay part of the cost of not just the administration of SNAP, but the benefit itself. States have never had to do this before. Mm-hmm. This could be hundreds of millions of dollars.
27: It sounds catastrophic, too, to families.
28: Oh, yes. And states are not actually obligated to have a SNAP program or a Medicaid program.
27: Oh,
28: and there's
27: didn't know that.
28: Some concern that states will drop out of SNAP. They will say, we cannot afford to be paying part of the benefit cost. We literally do not have the money. What are we supposed to do? And states can't go bankrupt, right? Like, they have to make these really hard choices. So when you look at why Arizona why it has had a 50% decline in its SNAP rolls. Mm-hmm. It's because they have, in an effort to drive their improper payment rate down to avoid that fee from the Trump administration, they've instituted excessive fraud checks, excessive paperwork requirements. Because here's the thing. A person being denied benefits who should have gotten them does not count as an improper payment.
27: Wow. So it's not that in Arizona there are fewer people who need assistance. It's that more people are being cut from the program because
28: of paperwork. Either they can't do the paperwork or, you know, the state gets the paperwork and nevertheless determines that they're not eligible because they didn't do something correctly. That's why. It's that people just can't get the paperwork done. And the state is, it would rather have a denial than an improper payment.
27: I want you to lay out, though, because there are some people who don't have any touch point to this. And so they say, well, then how come you can't just fill out the paperwork correctly? But tell, kind of describe what we're talking about here. What type of paperwork sometimes trips people up where they just don't have all of the answers to what's being asked of them, or they might check the wrong thing on a document? Like, what are some of the things that you have encountered in your reporting?
28: A lot of listeners to this program, they'll see a government form and they're like, it might be kind of annoying, but like, I get it done, right? Even something really complicated, like your 1040, your tax return, you know, people manage, although I would note that's quite complicated. So when we're thinking about the tasks and the questions that states are asking, specifically low-income Americans, because I really do think that the time tax hits everybody. So there could be just difficult questions to answer. So that thing I said about SNAP asking you to figure out how you and your roommates split up the cost of grocery staples, right? Like, wait, what is a grocery staple? What, rice? Coffee? Beans? Like, we don't have a system for that, or I don't really know. It's just a hard question.
27: It's also a judgment question. I mean, because what you're actually having to lay out is how you live.
28: And it's, you know, you're doing this under threat of, oh, don't defraud the government, right? Even something as simple as income. States might ask for gross monthly income or cash income. You might have to collect all of this paperwork. What are you getting from here and here and here and here? You might say to yourself something like, ooh, if I sold something on Facebook Marketplace, does that count? Right? Do they know about that cash? It's just really complicated.
27: Your argument, though, is not so much that these questions are being asked, it's the convoluted way. Because, I mean, the other side of this is you do want checks and balances. You do want to understand where the need is for the person who is asking for help.
28: Sure, absolutely. I think that I always distinguish between means testing on the basis of income and other simple characteristics and testing on the basis of all of these other really complicated ones, right? We don't ask these hard questions in an easy and obvious way. And it's not that it's not important. I think that we don't do a cost benefit for all of these questions and say, okay, actually, how many people are we looking at here? Or could we, you know, if we could take a peek at their tax return, would we find that? If we could take a peek at their financial records, could we find that? Is there another way to do it?
27: Our guest today is journalist Annie Lowry, a staff writer at The Atlantic. We'll be right back after a break. I'm Tanya Mosley, and this is Fresh Air.

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4: The snow leopard is one of the rarest big cats on the planet. 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
6: This is Fresh Air. I'm Tanya Mosley, and my guest today is Annie Lowry, staff writer at The Atlantic. Her new book is The Time Tax, her name for the toll Americans pay in paperwork, waiting, and red tape to gain access to what is legally ours: food assistance, health coverage, disability benefits, even the ballot. Lowry argues these burdens aren't accidents, but choices that affect most the poor and the sick. Lowry's first book was Give People Money, which examined how a guaranteed cash payment, universal basic income, could work in America and around the world. Okay, Annie, I want to spend some time on voting. The midterms is coming up, and I think it may be the clearest example of your whole argument. I want to start with a small absurdity. Why do we vote on Tuesday?
7: We vote on Tuesday because back when we were an agrarian society, the days were limited that Congress wanted us to hold elections by the need for people to go to church on Sunday. And often they would have to travel for like a day to get to their polling place because they might be going on foot or they might be going by horse. And you had to avoid market days also. And so it ended up being that Congress in, I believe, the 1840s decided that Tuesday was the day. And this is not a holiday.
6: There's been legislation proposed to make Tuesday a holiday, but those have largely failed.
7: Yes. If you speak to residents or citizens of some of our peer countries, this is one of these things about American life that they're like, wait, what? Either the polls will be open for longer or they hold them on Saturdays or it's a holiday. And in a lot of places, at least in some places, voting is obligatory. You have to do it.
6: Who pays for the fact that our voting system is still organized around the lives of people who lived nearly two centuries ago?
7: We do not have high voter participation rates. And so that means that the voting public is not representative of the actual American public. And I would say that vote by mail has started to change this, but there's now real attacks on vote by mail. And I think precisely for that purpose, what you are doing when you hold elections in a really complicated fashion is you allow politicians to pick their voters instead of allowing the American public, as big as we can make it, to pick their politicians. Leaving aside outcomes, that is not good for small D Democratic reasons.
6: We know that this fall, millions of people plan to vote by mail in the midterms, and President Trump has ordered that the Postal Service can only deliver your ballot if you're on a new federal list of eligible voters. And just recently, the Supreme Court allowed parts of that order to move ahead, at least for now. And the stated reason is voting by non-citizens, which researchers have found to be rare. So run it through your test. Is this protection of our voting system or another time tax?
7: Voter fraud is extraordinarily rare. I'm not saying it doesn't happen, because it certainly does. But as far as we can tell, it has not changed the results of a single election, major election, this century. It is a problem that you should have safeguards against. But again, I think that there needs to be a cost and a benefit here. What is the benefit for certain politicians of excluding so many voters? They're trying to shift the outcome of the election. What is the cost? Democratic participation, the right that we have to vote. And the system is already hard enough as it is, in part because we don't have a unified system. We have 10,000 voting jurisdictions. All of them have their own little practices and rules and budgets. And there are some strong regulations about this. But nevertheless, like, we know that it's already hard enough. And this is anathema to us as a country.
8: And, you know, fundamentally, I mean, there is a belief that it should be hard. There was this Florida state senator who co-sponsored a bill to restrict voter registration. And he said out loud, "I don't have a problem making it harder. I want people in Florida to vote as bad as a person in Africa who walks 200 miles across the desert. It should not be easy." Now, that's on record. And so why do we keep pretending the burden is an accident?
7: When you ask nonpartisan experts, even experts coming from outside the U.S., okay, what could you do to fix this? Things like early voting, things like having better voting machines, things like keeping the voter rolls updated. Yeah, all of that's good. Less work for people, more work for the states, right?
8: Hmm. You know, one of the most heartbreaking parts of your book, honestly, had to do with children. Of course, healthcare for children, schooling for children, but also the staggering number of Black children in this country who will be subject to CPS, Child Protective Services. You write, half of Black children in this country will be subject to an investigation at some point in their childhood.
7: CPS investigators, they have enormous authority to intervene in families' lives. And look, like, I think that we need a system of child protection. Absolutely. But in most cases, CPS is investigating what I would describe as kind of the potential for harm or the reality of poverty, as opposed to child abuse, which is a terrible problem that I wish that we could stop. And these are invasive. They're time-consuming. They're embarrassing for the parents. They're deeply traumatizing, you know.
8: And I want to say, and I know this from personal experience because my mother was a child welfare worker for the majority of her career, one of the things she complained about consistently was the amount of paperwork that she herself had to fill out. And so she couldn't spend as much time in the home because she had to fill out like double the amount of paperwork for every single person that she visited.
7: Absolutely. One thing I've heard from people in all kinds of agencies is that they're like, "I would love to actually help. I'm an expert, and nobody asks me what I think about reforming these systems or actually accomplishing my goal." We actually know one way to reduce the incidence of CPS involvement in a family's life, or even more importantly, the actual incidence of abuse, is to get those families out of poverty. Give them SNAP benefits. Give them a bigger earned income tax credit.
8: Right. Something that we actually saw work during the pandemic when parents were actually given the money to be able to care for their families. You tell the story about poverty dropping within families with children. What did you find, and why didn't we keep that up?
7: Oh, gosh. So the child tax credit has been around for a long time. And during the pandemic, Congress briefly, for 2 years, it made it much bigger. And it actually sent the money out. So it wasn't like a one time, you're going to get this at tax time. They sent the checks out for 6 months, and then they sent a lump sum, which was really unusual. And it cut the child poverty rate in half. And it prevented tons of kids from going hungry. It kept families housed at a time, you know, when that could have been really dangerous. But You know, the theory among the Democrats who had been pushing for this policy in Washington for such a long time was that once people had it, you could never take it away, which tends to be true. But it came during this moment in the pandemic where people were also getting like big unemployment insurance payments. They were getting stimulus checks. They just didn't like really clock what was happening because the government was sending them so much stuff. Mm-hmm. And they didn't really know. And a lot of families were receiving multiple things at once. Mm-hmm. And then, you know, because it was temporary, I think that families didn't really believe that it would always be there. And if it were, I think it would have changed their behavior and their welfare in a much more profound way.
8: My guest is Annie Lowry, staff writer at The Atlantic. Her new book is The Time Tax, How the Government...
7: In a much more profound way.
8: My guest is Annie Lowry, staff writer at The Atlantic. Her new book is The Time Tax,

0: clients and having your husband be able to fill out the school forms and make calls to the pediatrician and your medical appointments and blood work, all that stuff that goes into being a person who's living with an illness, I just couldn't help but think about all the people and the mental, physical, emotional toll that it takes on them, and the people who don't have a husband like you who can actually do it for them. What do we ultimately lose aside from time? That tax seems to be much greater the more that you need the services that you have to fill out paperwork for.
1: I think when the government tells all of us, but especially people who are not born here, people with a criminal record, even after they've served their time, people who are Black, Latino, members of other racial and ethnic groups, and everybody from rich to poor, when the government treats us like this, we don't trust it. And if we don't trust it, we're not going to trust it to do more and better things for our life. And I think that it leads us not to trust each other. And so if living in a low trust society, which we all do already, you then have this government that, despite, again, $8 trillion a year that we're giving it, is taking that money and just disrespecting us by doing this to us. I think that that's not good for democracy. And I do think that there could be unusual benefits then, democratic benefits, that could be unlocked here in terms of being an American and being proud to be an American and feeling like the government's going to be there for you.
0: Annie Laurie, thank you so much for your reporting on this book. We actually, believe it or not, just scratched the surface, but I really appreciate this conversation and this book. Thank you.
1: Thank you.
0: Annie Laurie is a staff writer at The Atlantic. Her new book is The Time Tax. After the break, rock critic Ken Tucker reviews two new albums by the Womack sisters and Margaret Glaspy. This is Fresh Air.
2: Judges are the final deciders in our judiciary, meant to check the power of the other two branches. Nationwide, there are around 30,000 state and 1,700 federal judges. But what's life like behind the bench, and how independent are they really? A panel answers your questions. Ask a judge. 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
0: This is Fresh Air. The Womack sisters are a trio with illustrious family ties. Their uncle was R&B great Bobby Womack, and their grandfather was Sam Cooke. The sisters have just released a new album of tight harmonies. By contrast, Margaret Glaspy, who also has a new album, sings starkly about living a solitary life. Rock critic Ken Tucker discusses these contrasting sounds in his review. Let's start with the Womack sisters.

Much of the Womack Sisters' self-titled new album is filled with music that harks back to the days of classic soul and R&B. It's in their blood. Their parents are Linda and Cecil Womack, who made beautiful rhythm and blues under the name Womack and Womack. Their uncle, Bobby Womack, possessed the gravelly voice that powered hits like Lookin' for a Love and Across 110th Street. And their grandfather was the gospel and soul great Sam Cooke. Now, these three sisters, B.G., Kucha, and Zamani, are looking to shape the kind of music they grew up hearing for a contemporary audience that doesn't know or care about their illustrious roots.

0: 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The Silas Purnell College Expo returns for its 20th year to Tule Park. 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
1: I'm Peter O'Dowd. The snow leopard is one of the rarest big cats on the planet. Sightings in the Himalaya are so rare, they're called the ghosts of the mountain.
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4: 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Then Tuesday, hot and humid, a high of 91. 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
2: I'm Peter O'Dowd. The snow leopard is one of the rarest big cats on the planet. 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
3: 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He said, "I can get away saying I saw a Yeti, but if I said I saw a snow leopard, people would make fun of me."
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1: Good morning. 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Already 78 degrees downtown, a hot and humid afternoon ahead. Not without chances for showers and storms yet again today. Some of those downpours yesterday, quite heavy. We'll see what happens this afternoon. Clearing late tonight with another, well, right around 76. And the Cubs had a pretty busy weekend celebrating the team's 150th anniversary as part of the festivities. Pitcher John Lester and catcher Jody Davis were added to the Cubs Hall of Fame. Lester was a key member of the Cubs' 2016 championship. Davis was part of the 1984 team that went to the Cubs' first postseason since 1945. And they won big against the Brewers last night, 17-3. 9 home runs, that's a team record. The league record is 10 home runs in a single game. Game 2 tonight, 6:40 on the north side. Milwaukee currently leads the Cubs by about 7 games in the NL Central. White Sox fell to the Astros 6-3. They'll have them again in Houston tonight, 7:10 first pitch. Stay with us. We've got Marketplace also checking traffic.

0: 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What's it like preparing for a new school year when the rules and resources keep changing? We hear from educators across the country next time on 1A. 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
1: Worst of your traffic this morning is I-55 through Will County. Solid northbound Black Road to Caton Farm Road crash blocking the two left lanes. Sounds like a car went into the wall with this. So that's where their delay is coming from. If you're sticking around Marketplace about 10 minutes away, talking. Sounds like a car went into the wall with this. So that's where their delay is coming from. If you're sticking around Marketplace about

0: failed attempts to finally go public. That story, along with all this morning's business news on the Marketplace Morning Report, that's right around the corner, right here on 91.5 and always on the WBEZ app.
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0: Couple of slowdowns in traffic this morning. 53 southbound, busy because of a stall. Left lane is blocked at Kirchhoff. Your stop and go from Northwest Highway. Also delays in Indiana, westbound 94, south between State Road 249 and US 20. That's through Lake Station. This is all due to a crash blocking the right lane. Had an earlier crash outbound side of the Ike near First Avenue. It's gone. You're still looking at about 41 minutes heading outbound toward 90. Inbound will take you 48.
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0: 77 degrees at 6:45.
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1: You're listening to 91.5 WBEZ. I'm Claire Lane. Thanks for joining us. High near 70, or rather, we're already at 78 degrees along the lakefront. We'll see a high near 93 today. A National Weather Service advising that temperatures could feel hotter today than 100 degrees. And they've issued a heat advisory to start at noon. That'll last until 9 o'clock tonight. The highest heat index values, so greater than 100, will be south of I-80 through tomorrow. If showers and thunderstorms do move across the area later this morning, the hot temperatures may not materialize to that degree. We'll keep you posted as we always do. Also, it's primary day in Massachusetts. Democratic Congressman Seth Moulton trying to oust 80-year-old Senator Ed Markey.
2: It's a question of whether one person should hang on to a seat in Congress for 50 years while the world passes him by.
1: More on how this race is shaping up. That's in about 15 minutes. Stay with us.

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1: This is 91.5 WBEZ. Good morning. Welcome to September. It's the first day of the month, so kind of a warm welcome to September. Highs in the 90s today. And two more beluga whales will soon call Chicago home. The last of Marineland Canada's belugas were expected to leave the shuttered aquatic park yesterday, with two headed for the shed. Last week, the shed announced that one of the Marineland belugas, a 23-year-old female, had died. Sun Times reporting that the shed aquarium will now house 17 belugas, some of which were already shed residents. If you're sticking around, we've got Marketplace coming up about 7 minutes away. Agriculture export prices continue to rise, but that doesn't necessarily mean that farmers are pocketing more for their crops. Digging in, so to speak. That story and all this morning's business news, 7 minutes away on the Marketplace Morning Report. Stay with us.
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0: And traffic this morning, expressways are filling in pretty quickly. Inbound Kennedy now an hour and one. O'Hare to get downtown. Inbound side of the Ike an hour and two. Solid from Mannheim to Homan. They have a crash. This is on 57 northbound near Vollmer. Right lane is blocked. You're solid from Sauk Trail.
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5: 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I'm Leila Fadel.
6: And I'm A. Martinez. All right, imagine this. You're a reporter who covers college football in Texas. The team that you cover is playing in Dublin, Ireland. You're getting ready to travel, only to find out that your credential for the game has been canceled because of the story you wrote. That is exactly what happened to Fort Worth Star Telegram reporter Stephen Johnson. So how do we get there, and what does it mean? Been canceled because of the story you wrote. That is exactly what happened to Fort Worth Star Telegram reporter Stephen Johnson. So

0: This is Morning Edition from NPR News. I'm Amy Martinez.
1: And I'm Leila Fadel.
2: I'm Claire Lane. Good morning. This is 91.5 WBEZ. Thanks for being with us, welcoming us to September. A high near 93 today, kind of a hot start to the month. We'll be in the 90s tomorrow as well, cooling off, so says the National Weather Service, next week. Coming up, talking about fast fashion, the company Shein made its market debut today. This is on the Hong Kong Exchange. We're going to hear why it actually took a couple of failed attempts to finally go public. That story right around the corner on the Marketplace Morning Report. Also, preservationists have used the courts to try to stop President Trump from building his White House ballroom.
3: It's harm to everybody. This is the American people's house, and we should be very concerned about what is happening to it.
2: Yesterday, the Supreme Court issued an order allowing construction of the ballroom to continue. We'll bring you the details after 8.
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1: 8:29 on your Tuesday, September 1st in Chicago. We've got about 78 degrees downtown, highs in the 90s today. Rain is likely going to find us in a couple of spots throughout the next couple of days. If you're sticking around with us, we hope that you do. A Utah judge expected to formally charge the suspect in the killing of conservative activist Charlie Kirk today with murder. The death penalty is currently on the table. We'll hear more about what to expect in about 5 minutes right here on WBEZ. And traffic this morning, Kennedy still struggling coming in. You had a crash near Diversey. While it was there, it was blocking the two left lanes. It's been towed, still crawling from Montrose. That's an hour and five. If you're coming in from O'Hare, Stevenson busy inbound from Harlem to Kedzie. Will slow two on the inbound Eisenhower. That's an hour and 15. Coming all the way in from 90, it's about 57 minutes if you're coming in from Mannheim. It's 8:30. 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
2: Live from NPR News in Washington, I'm Dave Mattingly. The U.S. Supreme Court says construction on the $400 million White House ballroom project may continue while the Trump administration appeals a judge's order halting the work. Lower courts ordered the work to stop, citing a lack of congressional approval. NPR's Kerry Johnson says the decision came in a 5-4 ruling.
3: The court said it was not tackling the heart of the matter, whether this construction is legal for now. But the majority, five justices, said the group suing over the ballroom project had not suffered a direct concrete injury that would allow it to bring the case to court. The Supreme Court majority said, quote, mere offense, disagreement, or distaste does not qualify as an injury to get through those courthouse doors.
2: Chief Justice John Roberts wrote the dissenting opinion. A judge in Utah is expected to decide today if there's enough evidence to put Tyler Robinson on trial for aggravated murder in the shooting death of conservative activist Charlie Kirk. At a hearing in July, prosecutors presented 5 days of evidence they described as overwhelming. Kirk was killed at Utah Valley University last September. Tropical Storm Edward is expected to make landfall in southeast Texas by tonight. Forecasters say it could be near hurricane strength when it comes ashore. This is NPR News from Washington.
1: Right now it's 78 degrees under partly sunny skies at 8:31. Good morning. I'm Claire Lane with WBEZ News. A new Whole Foods market coming to Chicago's Old Town neighborhood. Second Ward alderperson Brian Hopkins says the grocery store chain signed a lease at the shuttered Treasure Island Foods location. That building at 1639 North Wells Street has sat vacant since 2018. An opening date has not yet been determined. Two of the four zebra shark eggs from the Chicago Shedd Aquarium hatched over the weekend in Indonesia. The eggs were transported to a nursery there in July. All was part of a global initiative to restore the species. A zebra shark is endangered and is native to the Indo-Pacific region. Stephen Kessel is the director of marine research at the Shedd. He says the waters where the sharks will eventually be released are protected and no longer heavily fished.
4: That means that there's the opportunity for that population to reestablish. However, the numbers in the wild were so low that they're not functionally able to do that on their own, so they need our intervention.
1: The shark pups will be raised at the nursery and then moved to a sea pen. Then when they're big enough, they'll be tagged and released into the wild. Today is the start of meteorological fall, and even though it's only September, Illinois has already smashed its record for most tornadoes in a year and even has a chance to break the all-time record for any state. It's led to conversations about Illinois potentially being the new tornado alley of the U.S., Illinois state climatologist Trent Ford says while tornado numbers have increased over the past few decades, he expects this year to still be an outlier.
5: Even when we see that increasing trend, these ideas of the tornado alley shifting east and Illinois' new tornado alley, a year like this is something way beyond anything we would expect, even in the next several decades with a change in climate.
1: Ford says a lot more research needs to be done to determine the extent of the role climate change is playing in the increased number of tornadoes. Big night on the north side. Cubs won big 17-3 against the Brewers. They had 9 home runs. That's a team record. They'll have them again tonight, 6:40. White Sox fell to the Astros. Sky are off till September 17th. The Fire taking on Toronto on Saturday. The Stars taking on North Carolina on Sunday. For now, we are doing our best to beat the heat, but the sun has decided to join us. 78 degrees at both airports at 8:33. This is WBEZ News.
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6: It's Morning Edition from NPR News. I'm Leila Fadel in Washington, D.C.
7: And I'm Amy Martinez in Los Angeles, California. Next week marks 1 year since conservative activist Charlie Kirk was assassinated on the campus of Utah Valley University. Today, a Utah judge is expected to rule that there is enough evidence to formally charge the man accused of shooting him following months of evidentiary hearings. At the same time, hundreds of people who were at the event where Kirk was shot are seeking victim compensation money to pay for therapy. And a warning before we start, the following conversation contains a detailed description of the assassination. Hugo Rickard Bell at KUER in Salt Lake City has been covering this. Hugo, the accused shooter, Tyler Robinson, has been in jail since he turned himself in shortly after the shooting, but he has not yet been charged with a crime.
8: Yeah, that's right. Prosecutors and Robinson's defense team have been sparring it out in court for months now. In July, there was a week-long evidentiary hearing where the state presented videos and some witness testimony that they say will prove Robinson killed Kirk. And today, the judge is expected to formally bind him over for trial. And we're waiting to see what the specific charges will be. The state has said from the very start that they want the death penalty.
7: Hundreds of people saw this. He was shot at a public event in the middle of a university. Some of those people, though, have been getting assistance from the state.
8: Yeah, that's right. One of them is Hazel Kinniston. She was a senior at Utah Valley University at the time, and she told me she didn't actually know who Kirk was, and he was just someone famous giving a talk on her campus. And she turned out to be only 30 feet from where he was shot.
9: It was just complete silence for the entire crowd, and just this moment of seeing, like, I didn't know a person could bleed like that. Like, it hit his neck, and just to have that moment of thinking, like, is this some prank, you know? And then to realize, like, it wasn't, and I did really see someone get murdered.
7: Wow. Anyone that's seen the video knows that that was very traumatic to have seen something like that right in front of them. Is that why Utah is paying for the therapy for her and hundreds of others who saw that?
8: Yeah, that's what I've been told. The Utah Victims of Crime Office, they told me that 500 students have approached them and that so far more than 170 of them have been given those benefits in the form of therapy sessions. And that includes Hazel Kinniston. And here's what she says that's been like.
9: The therapist and I sit down and she has me pull up images that or feelings or sounds that remind me of the assassination. And she hands me two kind of devices that vibrate back and forth. And so it's a way of taking that memory that would take me out of the current moment that I'm in. And it's a way of like kind of grounding yourself with connecting your physical body to this present moment.
7: So Hugo, how does the state of Utah determine who qualifies as a victim in something like this?
8: Well, it can be difficult to determine exactly how impacted someone is after they witness a violent crime like the Kirk shooting. And the state's Victims of Crime Office had to create what's called a zone of danger, which they determined to be the first few rows. And they worked with the FBI to work that one out. They decided that these folks would be entitled to the full scope of benefits, which is about 25 mental health therapy sessions.
7: All right. That's Hugo Rickard Bell with KUER in Salt Lake City. Thank you.
8: No worries, eh?
6: Around 20 House races are toss-ups in November's midterms. This morning, we have a look at the messaging in one of those contests, Pennsylvania's 10th Congressional District. NPR's Tamara Keith reports.
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11: Everything's become too expensive. 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Pennsylvania families are struggling.
10: It's from 2024, run in support of Republican Congressman Scott Perry. Now, listen to this one that's been airing in his district all summer.
12: Everyday prices rise. Gas, groceries, electricity bills. we pay more.
10: That was paid for by House Majority Forward, a group working to elect Democrats all over the country, like local news anchor Janelle Stelson, who's challenging Perry, as she did 2 years ago. A key Republican campaign message in 2024, with an unpopular Democrat in the White House, has become the centerpiece of the Democratic pitch 2 years later. Now it's President Trump, whose approval on the economy is deeply underwater. Mike Smith is president of House Majority PAC and House Majority Forward.
13: The number one, two, and three issues on voters' minds is cost of living and affordability.
10: This district has a little bit of everything: urban Harrisburg, rural farm country, and plenty of suburbs. In 2024, President Trump won here by 5 points, and the race to represent it in Congress was even closer. Perry, a 7-term congressman, had his closest race ever, beating Stelson by just a percentage point. Now they're meeting again. Ask district voters what their top issue is, and there's no hesitation. Gerald Brown is a retiree living in Harrisburg.
14: The prices are too high.
15: At a cute coffee shop in Camp Hill, hairdresser Rusty McAndrew explains what affordability means to him.
16: I don't go grocery shopping a lot because they're just too expensive. I usually only drive to and from work. I don't take pleasure rides anywhere.
10: So it's no wonder Stelson and the groups backing her are hitting Perry hard on the economy.
17: Out here, we're just trying to get by. But in D.C., Scott Perry is voting with special interests and making it more expensive for us.
10: The economic message from Republican candidates and the groups backing them is largely centered on the 2025 tax law, known as the One Big Beautiful Bill.
18: Scott Perry is looking out for us. He gave us the largest tax cut in American history.
19: He cut taxes on our tips.
10: In 2024, Democrats from the top of the ticket on down spent lots of time and money focused on abortion rights and defense of democracy messaging. But the lesson they've taken from those losses is an old one. It's the economy, stupid. Again, Smith from House Majority PAC.
13: If you put cost of living versus any other issue set by upwards of 85 to 95% of the time, they're going to say cost of living is more important to me than all those other things combined.
10: Back at the coffee shop, Mary Taylor and a friend are enjoying their drinks outside. Taylor is mad about a lot of things and hasn't made up her mind about how to vote in the congressional race. But she says she absolutely can't vote for a socialist, an echo of a major Republican criticism of Democrats this election year.
20: It's not your parents' Democrat. It's not your grandparents' Democratic Party anymore. I don't know who these people are. I don't know who they are, and I don't know where they came from.
10: Republican consultant Vince Galco with Mercury Public Affairs in Pennsylvania says disqualifying Democrats in this way is going to be in the GOP playbook for 2026.
21: At a certain point, whether it be the Republicans or outside groups, the Perry campaign, you need to find a way, a mix of doing both, pointing out that you may not agree with everything Republicans say or do, but the other side is just plain crazy.
10: The ad wars have barely gotten started, but you can be sure that what we're seeing in Pennsylvania 10 will be repeated in swing districts all over the country. Tamara Keith, NPR News, Camp Hill, Pennsylvania.
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1: Good morning. This is 91.5 WBEZ. I'm Claire Lane. Happy to have you along. We've made it to September. We've also made it to Tuesday. For some of us, quite a feat this week. A high today near 93 degrees. It's going to feel likely hotter than that. National Weather Service has a heat advisory issuing it around noon today. Indiana Governor Mike Braun demanding a probe of local utility NIPSCO. That's after touring storm damage yesterday. The Republican leader spoke at a Northwest Indiana Red Cross shelter where more than 100 residents currently staying, some dealing with continued power outages. The governor says a state regulatory commission will investigate the preparedness of NIPSCO. NIPSCO says it will participate in, quote, any and all government inquiries stemming from the event. Now, coming up, if you're sticking around, federal regulators in 22 states allege that Amazon made billions of dollars by manipulating how much brands and sellers paid for ads on its platform. Details in just a couple of moments. Stay with us.
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0: Worst of your traffic's on the Kennedy, still struggling inbound after a crash past Diversey. An hour and one coming in from O'Hare. Inbound Ike Heavy, where you'd expect Mannheim to Racine. That's an hour and eight, 90 to reach the Jane Byrne.
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0: very close to the top. I mean, he had a brilliant World Cup. He scored 8 goals. He carried his team, Argentina, very flawed team, to the final. And there they were outclassed by Spain. And I think it was the best he could have done. His highlight is lifting that World Cup in Qatar 4 years earlier when he was 35. Even then, it seemed he was too old to be the best, and he still was. So if you've won a World Cup, I think you can go out without any regrets.
1: Yeah, and when they did lose that last game, it looked like it really hurt Messi. But I think we found out after the fact that his father was having some health issues, and his father has since passed away. How much do you think all that factored in his decision?
0: It was very important. I mean, he refers to it on Instagram that, you know, after his father died, he knew it was the right decision. I mean, he lived very much under the sway of his father. His father ran his whole business career. Messi has always remained in this very tight Argentinian family clan, first in Barcelona, then in Miami. And I feel that he feels he's now at the start of a kind of a new life with his wife and 3 sons in Miami.
1: Now, Messi has scored more goals for Argentina than any other player. Is there one that stands out to you? I mean, you've got 125 to choose from.
0: I mean, he scored in the last World Cup final. You can't get much better than that. It's really that Messi's goals have just become the backdrop to our lives. He did it with such ease. I mean, Kylian Mbappe said he would just pass the ball into the net. He'd cut in from the right, hit it with the left, into the top corner. This tiny man, apparently without any effort, it would just float to exactly that place.
1: You know, when I was growing up in the 80s, it was all about Diego Maradona for Argentina. And now there's Messi. And he thanked God for making him Argentinian. Any way to put into words his significance to Argentina?
0: I think he's become the kind of patron saint of the country. I mean, Argentina is in economic decline and has been for many decades. It's a country that has sort of disappointed its inhabitants. And Argentinian nationalism now is very much about football. And the saint of that is Messi, alongside Maradona in the pantheon. It's maybe the only country in the world which is represented fully on the global stage by its football.
1: And someone else eventually will wear number 10, right? I mean, that's the way it works.
0: There can't be another Messi.
1: Not Messi, but another 10, number 10. Simon Cooper is a sports columnist with the Financial Times. Simon, thanks a lot.
0: Thank you. Goodbye.
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2: 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I'm Claire Lane. Happy to have you with us. It is September in Chicago, feeling like the dog days of summer. It's going to be hot. It's going to be humid this afternoon, high near 93 today. And National Weather Service, though, saying the heat index is going to feel closer to 100 degrees. And 2 more beluga whales will soon call Chicago home. The last of Marineland Canada's belugas were expected to leave the shuttered aquatic park yesterday, with 2 headed for the shed. Last week, the shed announced, sadly, that one of the Marineland belugas, a 23-year-old female, has died. The Sun-Times reports that in total now, including the belugas that it previously housed, the shed will now have 17 beluga whales on site. So certainly more to come on that. At that developing story, we've also got In the Loop coming up at 9 o'clock today, reflecting on an aggressive immigration enforcement we saw in Chicago nearly a year after Operation Midway Blitz. We'll discuss what has changed and what immigration enforcement looks like right now. That's In the Loop after 9, right here on WBEZ.
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4: The snow leopard is one of the rarest big cats on the planet. Sightings in the Himalaya are so rare, they're called the ghosts of the mountains. 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
2: Right now, we're seeing a little bit of sun, about 78 degrees at O'Hare at 8:51.
5: This is Morning Edition from NPR News. I'm Layla Faldin.
1: And I'm Martinez. Officials in Arizona say 2 people died in the flash floods that swept Grand Canyon National Park over the weekend, with 82 hikers rescued over the course of a couple of days. At first, more than a dozen were missing, but last night, that number dropped to 1.

0: Chris Clements of member station KNAU in Flagstaff, Arizona, is reporting on this. Chris, let's start off with the number of missing people going down, because it sounds like good news for the families.
1: Yeah, that's right. Park Service leaders and local officials held a press conference about this last night. They told reporters that on Sunday, investigators were still searching for 15 people who were either missing or unaccounted for. Then that number dropped to 12 as of yesterday morning, as they worked through more leads and more tips from the public. And by the time of this press conference, there was just one missing person left. However, it's important to say that these are permitted hikers in the Grand Canyon. In other words, those missing people could be tracked by rescue workers because their names were on paper somewhere. But there could be day hikers who are missing, but officials just don't know about them yet. Park Service officials told reporters that they're still combing through hundreds of tips about those hikers.
0: All right, so it's a little bit more nuanced then.
1: That's right. And, you know, of course, a search is still underway for the last missing person that officials know of. There's been consistent rain starting this past Friday that's really made it harder for emergency responders to do their jobs. Incident Commander Dave Black talked about that.
2: The weather has hurt our efforts. It has not stopped raining since this happened on and off, and has delayed recovery efforts for the ones we know about.
0: So, Chris, tell us how all this got started.
1: Yeah, so it all goes back to Saturday afternoon. A thunderstorm hovering over the canyon dropped a half inch to an inch of rain in 30 minutes. And that rain fell on a section of the park that really doesn't see too much, including an area that was burned by a huge wildfire last year. So this incredibly steep, rocky area became inundated with water, which then flowed into a creek bed, which then flowed into the Colorado River. The flash flood obliterated bridges and destroyed a big section of a critical water pipeline that brings water to businesses and hotels on the South Rim. And those, of course, are now under water restrictions.
0: Wow, sounds like a catastrophe. I mean, what did Park Service leaders have to say about warnings or alerts to people who were in the canyon for this flood?
1: Officials at the press conference mentioned an emergency system that hikers and river rafters can use in the canyon. So this sends out alert text messages to satellite phones. This system has been around since 2024, and they say there's evidence it may have helped people in the lead up to the flood. An emergency management official for a nearby county said that the system sent out 6 alerts to satellite phones shortly before the worst of the storm. That was on Saturday. Of course, this system isn't a prediction tool. They said it's really just for when there's already demonstrated flooding.
0: All right, that's Chris Clements of member station KNAU. Thank you, Chris.
1: Thanks so much.
3: Amazon faces a new federal lawsuit that claims the tech giant deceived advertisers. The lawsuit comes from the U.S. regulators and nearly half the states. NPR's Alina Selyukh is here to tell us more. Good morning, Alina.
4: Hello, hello.
3: So what's at the center of this new lawsuit?
4: The government's central claim is that Amazon has been, quote, secretly and systemically overcharging advertisers and pocketing tens of billions of dollars in the process. This case was brought by the Federal Trade Commission in 22 states. Mm-hmm. They are suing Amazon in a district court in Washington State, which is where Amazon's based. And this is the third major federal case against Amazon. And, it's got quite the broad bipartisan support from the state attorneys general.
3: How do regulators say Amazon overcharged advertisers?
4: It has to do with these coveted ad spots on Amazon's platform. Mm-hmm. Shoppers might see some of them as these sponsored listings. And Amazon uses special auctions to set the price for each ad. You have hundreds of thousands of brands and sellers constantly bidding against each other. It's all really fast, and the auction structure gets complicated real quick. Mm. But just as a top line, it's called a second price auction, and it has this promise that the highest bidder will end up paying only a tiny bit more than the runner-up whom they had outbid. And while the federal lawsuit alleges that Amazon secretly inserted itself into the bidding process, so it put a thumb on the scale to drive up the final price, the government says. The FTC argues this cost advertisers more than $20 billion in costs that businesses probably passed down to shoppers.
3: Okay, that's a lot of money. What is Amazon saying about these allegations?
4: The company posted a dense, long response online. It says the lawsuit shows no evidence of consumers paying more. And the main argument that the company is making is that the lawsuit, quote, fundamentally misrepresents how its advertising works. Mm. Amazon says its system actually stopped awarding the ads to the highest bidder and instead started evaluating how relevant the ads were. And because the ads got more relevant, they worked better, shoppers clicked and bought more. And so overall, Amazon argues its platform actually saved advertisers money, and the cost per click for those ads for the advertisers stayed flat for years, adjusted for inflation.
3: And the advertising business is a huge deal for Amazon, right? How big is it?
4: Yeah, it's huge. Amazon is now one of the biggest platforms for digital advertising, along with the likes of Google and Meta, mm-hmm. which is Facebook and Instagram. And it's a business that's been growing quite steadily, quite quickly. In the latest quarter, Amazon said advertising revenue was up by 26%. Over the course of 2025, last year, advertising earned the company almost $69 billion.
3: So you said this is the third major federal case mm-hmm. against Amazon. What are the other two?
4: So one of them, Amazon has now settled. That was the case over Prime memberships. The government alleged that Amazon used tricky web designs to manipulate tens of millions of people into buying subscriptions that were purposefully difficult to cancel. Amazon agreed to pay a historic amount of $2.5 billion to settle that case without admitting wrongdoing. Mm. Many people got an automatic reimbursement after that. And then there's the big case that's kind of existential. It's a sweeping antitrust lawsuit that presents Amazon as a monopoly. The government argues that Amazon suffocates competitors and raises costs for both sellers and shoppers. That case has been dragging on for 3 years now, and it is slated for a trial early next year.
3: All right. That's NPR's Alina Selyukh. Thank you, Alina, for your reporting, as always.
4: Thank you.
3: We note that Amazon is among NPR's recent financial supporters and pays to distribute some of our content. This is Morning Edition from NPR News. I'm Leila Fadel.
0: And I'm A. Martinez.
5: Good morning. I'm Claire Lane, 859 on 91.5. WBEZ is going to be hot this afternoon. High near 93. We do have some good radio on the way in the loop, of course, coming up next. Say more at 10 o'clock, talking about Congress being back in session and what you want from your reps. 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What should their number one priority be? Taking your calls. Say more at 10.
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9: This is In the Loop, coming to you live from WBEZ. There was perhaps no better display of community support and organization like what we saw in the Chicago area when Operation Midway Blitz kicked off nearly one year ago. Last fall, people built rapid response networks, tracked ICE activity, and helped families connect with much-needed legal support and other resources. And as the immigration enforcement tactics became more aggressive, the need for those networks became especially clear. This hour, we're checking in on how things have been over the past 12 months. How has enforcement changed, and how are communities adapting to protect their neighbors? Plus, Chicago's waterways, they're full of sounds that we might usually tune out, but through a local program, DJs were asked to really listen and turn those natural sounds into music. Our panel will share what it's like when club culture meets nature and how that can spark environmental action. In the Loop is next.
10: Live from NPR News in New York City, I'm Dwahli Saikautau. Stocks opened lower this morning as two oil tankers came under attack in the Strait of Hormuz. NPR's Scott Horsley reports the Dow Jones Industrial Average fell about 300 points in early trading.
11: Crude oil prices jumped on renewed fighting in the Strait. The U.S. benchmark for crude is nearing $90 a barrel. AAA says retail gasoline prices in the U.S. rose overnight to just under $4.10 a gallon. Federal Reserve Governor Michael Barr says he'll be watching closely in the next few weeks to see which way inflation is moving. If price hikes appear to be moderating, Barr thinks the Fed can hold interest rates steady. Otherwise, he says the central bank should act decisively to raise rates. Investors currently put the likelihood of a September rate hike at about 2-1. And Apple's new CEO takes the reins today. John Ternus is taking over for Tim Cook, who steered Apple to a market value of more than $4.5 trillion. Scott Horsley, NPR News, Washington.
10: Maritime intel firm Tanker Trackers says around 4 million barrels of crude oil a day passed through the Strait of Hormuz on average this past month, largely undetected by Iran. That's still a third of what exited the strait before the war. NPR's Aya Batrari reports on uncertainty looming over the Gulf.
7: Millions of students across the Gulf are starting the new school year this week, and the Trump administration is sending some diplomats back to their posts in the region months after they were evacuated early in the war. These are some of the signs that life in the United Arab Emirates, Qatar, and other Gulf Arab states is gradually returning to normal following Iran's attacks that prompted school closures. But it's not yet business as usual. In Dubai, tourism is down from pre-war levels and food prices are up due to shipping constraints. Dubai's booming real estate market has also cooled. A report by Better Homes says transactions fell by 45% between April and June compared to last year's second quarter. Aya Batrawi, NPR News, Dubai.
10: Donald Trump Jr.'s venture capital firm is set to become one of the biggest financial backers of Polymarket. As NPR's Bobby Allen reports, it comes as the prediction market industry faces increased legal scrutiny.
12: The president's son is a partner at 1789 Capital, and the investment fund says it is pumping $300 million into Polymarket. The investment will make Donald Trump Jr.'s firm one of the top equity holders of Polymarket. The platform allows people to bet on White House policy, the president's words, and wars overseas. The Biden administration forced Polymarket out of the U.S. for operating without a license. Biden officials also were investigating the company for money laundering. But in Trump's second term, Polymarket has thrived as the administration sues states that tried to rein in prediction markets and takes a mostly hands-off approach to regulations. Donald Trump Jr. also has a financial stake in Polymarket's rival, Kalshi. He's an advisor to both companies. Bobby Allen, NPR News.
10: This is NPR.
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9: Good morning, Chicago. This is In the Loop. I'm your host, Sasha Ann Simons. Coming up on today's show, we get an update on what immigration enforcement looks like in the Chicago area 1 year after Operation Midway Blitz. And we'll talk about how community members are keeping each other safe. Plus, we hear about a project that brings local DJs and river conservationists together to create music using sounds of the Chicago Calumet River. But first, let's get right to what Chicago is talking about. At the table to help me break down the biggest headlines and stories of the day, Claire Lane, WBEZ's Morning Edition anchor, Michael Puente, reporter and weekend anchor, and Sarah Karp, our senior education reporter. Welcome back to the show, folks. Good morning.
14: Good morning. Sasha.
9: We had a welcome break there for a bit, Claire, of the weather, but we've got extreme weather coming back. It was mild. Now we're back to the storms. What do we need to know here?
14: Just when you had sort of an end of summer breeze, feeling good, yes, the extreme heat is going to continue today and through most of this week. So temperatures today, high is supposed to be right around 92, 93, but the real feel or the heat index going to feel closer to 100. National Weather Service has issued a heat advisory supposed to take effect at noon. Mm. That's when that humidity is really going to feel like you're sweating,
9: yeah,
14: and you can't
9: like you're
14: stop
9: baking.
14: Sweating. Yeah, like you might be inside of an oven.
9: Can't wait.
14: But many of us saw some downpours yesterday. You know, those kind of popped up. Very small cells, but they weren't nothing.
9: Yeah, all morning for sure while we were here at the station. There were a couple of moments. We have sort of a skylight above us and a couple of moments where the rain was beating down pretty hard. And I had to sort of look around the room like, what was that?
14: Yeah,
9: oh, it's the rain.
14: These are coming up kind of quickly and lasting, I think, a little bit longer than the National Weather Service was expecting. So we could see these, they're saying occasional showers and thunderstorms today, this morning, this afternoon through Thursday.
9: With this extreme heat, remind folks where they can stay cool.
14: Yeah, so when the heat, that temperature exceeds 90, the city of Chicago opens its Department of Family and Support Services. So they have six community sites that are available 9 to 5, Monday through Friday. Also, just a reminder, every Chicago public library is a cooling center. Senior centers, there are 21 DFSS senior centers during those standard hours open. And police station lobbies, if you are a friend of the police. And don't feel threatened to go into one.
15: Mike, we checked in with you yesterday. We were talking about what's happening in Northwest Indiana, which we've been following at the time. You told me about 80 people were still out of power. So how are things looking today?
16: They're looking better. They're looking better. Many of the people who are still without power have damage to their homes, what they're calling the weatherhead. It's the connection, actually the power line to the house. It's the homeowner's responsibility to replace that, and that could be thousands of dollars. So you got a number of people who have signed up through FEMA and through the state of Indiana to get some kind of funding to help them with that. There are a lot of people in Gary especially who don't have the funds to repair that. And NIPSCO, the area's utility, says, well, that's private property. We can't, you know, we can't pay for that, but that is causing most of the problems with people who are still out of power.
15: Yeah, I'm sure. And yesterday, Indiana Governor Mike Braun was also touring the state. He visited the areas that were impacted worst by the storms, and he was at the American Red Cross shelter in Gary for a press conference. Let's listen to him.
17: So there were a couple thresholds. Number one was requesting quickly an emergency declaration. I talked to the president on a Saturday. Shortly after it occurred. That is faster than my experience in most things I've been engaged with in the 6 years I was a senator. It shows the way it should be done.
15: Interesting. Some praise there for the federal administration's support. What else did the governor share with you folks?
16: Well, that the cleanup is ongoing, but the main crust of yesterday was to announce, I mean, he's done it before, but also talking about this investigation into NIPSCO. Mm-hmm. Were they fully prepared for a storm like this? Did they do preventative maintenance on trees, cutting down of trees and other vegetation? A lot of people will say no. That's why there's a ongoing lawsuit against them. The governor did say the Illinois Utility Regulatory Commission in Indiana, which he appoints the board members, they're going to be the ones to investigate NIPSCO on this. NIPSCO is saying, look, you know, this was a catastrophic event, but we are going to cooperate with any government, you know, investigation into this.
15: Mm-hmm. Sarah and Claire, I mean, the fact that we're still talking about the impact of these storms, and it just makes me wonder if we're going to continue to see severe weather through the fall and the winter.
18: I'm sure so, because this has sort of been the trend over the last however many years. It's hotter, more stormy, tornadoes, all this stuff. And that's just here. You know, if you look across the country, there's a lot of extreme weather going on. Mm-hmm. The South has had really extreme heat. And, you know, also you see that in the Northwest. It's just really a lot of stuff going on. I mean, the weather is now a permanent place of big news.
15: Mm-hmm. Yeah, I think I'm coming to expect, Claire, the tornadoes, the derechos in the summer at this point.
14: As we know, Illinois has already smashed its record for tornadoes in a year, even has a chance at this point to break the all-time record for tornadoes in any state, currently at 210, confirmed by the National Weather Service. Wow. You know, state climatologist, I know you've had him on your show several times, Trent Ford, Sasha. He's saying this year could be an outlier, but to Sarah's point, I mean, indications are the severity of these things are becoming, you know, more intense.
15: Yeah.
14: What I'm really curious to know is, did anybody grab the governor, Mike Braun, and ask him about the Bears for a quick sound
16: bite? Of course, we did.
14: Did he weigh in on any of that?
16: Marianne Ahern did. So, you know, we kind of cornered him on this, like, so one of the main questions was, you know, with Indiana having all these power problems, could they actually house the Chicago Bears? Could they get through? Mike Braun says, look, you know, he kind of poked fun at Illinois for taking so long to even address the Bears situation, that if the Bears move to Hammond, they are going to be, you know, appreciative that they're in a state that works so fast.
15: Yeah, he's confident though about the Bears coming to Indiana.
16: He is. He's saying he's still meeting with Bears officials in his office twice a week. I don't know who those people are or what they're talking about, but maybe they're just enjoying St. Emil's Steakhouse over in Indianapolis.
15: Yeah. And while we're still talking about Indiana, I mean, officials from the Federal Emergency Management Agency, I know they were also touring FEMA with the governor, and they're checking out the damage as well across the state. Could we see more support, you think, from the federal government be on the way for these folks who need help?
16: There possibly could. You have to understand, too, and we're talking about, It is. Everybody knows Indiana is a red state, so maybe there is already cooperation built in with the Trump administration. One thing they have to understand, though, Northwest Indiana is a predominantly a Democratic area. So you saw the governor, Republican governor, flanked by all these Democratic elected officials, even the Democratic congressman. He had some good words to say about Frank Mervan. So it's like, it seemed, I guess this is the way the state is supposed to run, you know, without politics involved. But you hope Illinois faces the same thing in terms of cooperation with the federal government to provide some kind of funding for their storms.
15: Yeah, so you'll keep an eye on the politics, the power, and also
18: the football.
15: The football.
18: I'm so sick of the Bears. Where are the Bears going to go?
19: Sarah.
18: I'm going to write a children's book. It's going to be like, where's the Bears? Where are they?
15: It'll be a book with no ending.
18: That's right. Oh my God.
15: And of course, we'll talk with Trent Ford. You mentioned the state climatologist. We'll talk with him tomorrow because, yeah, you've got some good questions there, Claire. And I want to know what's going on. Let's pivot to CPS, Sarah, while we have you. Last year, the Department of Education rescinded millions of dollars for Chicago magnet schools. And since then, there's been a lawsuit and an update. So what should we know?
18: So this was a sort of odd thing because I kind of found out that the U.S. Department of Education settled a lawsuit that I didn't even know was filed by Chicago Public Schools. I'm shocked because they're supposed to tell me everything that they do, but they settled this lawsuit over that money and the U.S. Department of Education agreed to give the money back to CPS and to release it, you know, immediately.
15: Remind us why the Department of Education rescinded the funds in the first place.
18: So this is part of the U.S. Department of Education, the Trump administration, the Congress has gone after the school district for two things, really. One is the policies that protect transgender students. So some of the issues that they take with CPS is that, for example, kids could use the bathroom that conforms to their gender identity and or use locker rooms or even stay overnight in hotel rooms if there's like an away trip, which people get really upset about, but I have to tell them there's not that many away trips in CPS, so don't worry that much about it. But anyways, this is a poorly funded school district. But anyways, you know, this is one of the big things that they've really taken issue with. The other big thing is that the school district has something called the Black Student Success Plan, and essentially, what the feds say is that the school district is discriminating against white, Asian, Latino, non-Black students by having this plan to increase the academic outcomes for Black students. So those are the two main reasons why they took away that money.
15: In other CPS news, the district wants to make enrolling in school easier for students who are experiencing homelessness. What needs to change?
18: So this was a policy that they put on the agenda and that they recently passed. And it's sort of interesting because some of it is just logistical. Like they changed some of the wording from homeless students to unhoused. You know, it's, in some ways, that's not the appropriate term that people want used. But also just making sure that kids can enroll in school quickly, that within a day, the policy used to say immediately, but this specifies within a day they can get enrolled in a school. And also it allows kids to say that they're homeless and to enroll in the programs without the signature of their parents. And, you know, this can be a big deal because if the family is separated, if there's homelessness, there can be some issues in getting the signature of a parent. And we don't want those kids to suffer not getting bus cards or getting, you know, access to other resources that that students who are unhoused should have access to.
15: Yeah. Hey, if you just got here, welcome. This is In the Loop. I'm your host, Sasha Ann Simons. We're going behind the local headlines that you need to know with WBEZ's Claire Lane, Michael Puente, and Sarah Karp. Claire, there was a mass shooting in Chicago on Saturday. It killed one person and wounded 14 others. Today, we seem to have more details on the man who was killed. So what can you share?
14: Yeah, Sun-Times reporting this is 35-year-old Rontonio Gutters was shot and killed during this gathering. A former resident of the Robert Taylor Homes that Saturday in Washington Park. So his sister spoke with the Sun-Times, said that like many former residents of the, you know, now demolished public housing complex, Rontonio was one among many who tried to stay connected through, you know, that community with these picnics that they would hold in the park, a very common thing to do in the summer in Chicago. You know, Gutierrez or Gutter's sister saying their childhood was rough, but that these reunions had become a point of pride, something that it was important for people to attend. And unfortunately, as you mentioned, two gunmen allegedly opened fire at the park on Saturday night, and fire was returned. Yeah. And unfortunately, that led to the death of Gutters.
15: Yeah. And, you know, the sister saying, you know, it's terrible just knowing the type of person that her brother was. And the outpouring on social media has been so amazing. She said, I didn't even know my brother was that loved. So just a sad situation.
14: Well, and we don't have much information on who the gunmen were, if they were targeting people in the park. Why, you know, these are all, you know, questions hopefully that will be answered. But at this point, no arrests have been made that we know of.
15: President Trump is coming to Illinois later this month.
14: So he says,
15: why is he coming?
14: He says he was invited, and that is true, but he's going to attend the President's Cup matches. This is as the honorary chairman at the Medina Country Club. So this is a kind of a premier golf tournament. It's also customary, you know, the presidents come ask the heads of state from the country where it's played to be the honorary chair. So we've seen this in Canada, and we know Trump is a big fan of the sport of golf,
18: to say the least.
14: But he has really not been in Illinois in a while.
15: No.
14: If he comes, which he says he will, it will be his first public appearance in the Chicago area since he was elected to his second term.
15: I mean, he's had some harsh words for us the year before, so I didn't think he was going to run back.
14: Well, and you know, the state has several pending lawsuits against his administration.
15: Right. So tell me, what else are you watching for the rest of this week, Mike and Sarah? Mike, you first.
16: Well, we are taking a look at this incident in Gary over the weekend where a security guard was killed and a number of police agencies responded. And there was some kind of altercation, and we're going to look into that.
15: Mm. God, that sounds tragic. What about you, Sarah? What's on the education beat?
18: Well, for one thing, the school board race, I'm going to bring it up every time until November 3rd, because this is occupying a lot of my time and energy. But also, you know, it's very hot outside. And at those moments, you always have to be concerned about schools whose air conditioning units go out. And, you know, you're always going to hear things about that. So I definitely will be keeping my ear to the ground about what is going on out there. You know, our kids being able to stay cool, because it really is going to be very hot out today. And it's very hard to learn when you're sweltering.
15: Oh, absolutely. And you're both keeping an eye on the Bears going to Indiana, right?
18: I'm just, you know.
16: Don't hold your breath.
18: Right. I just can't wait.
15: WBEZ's Claire Lane, Michael Puente, and Sarah Karp. Who remembers that song? I know you do. The Oprah Winfrey Show debuted nationally on September 8, 1986. And in 1 week here on In the Loop, we are marking the 40th anniversary of that launch. What are your Oprah memories? Do you remember a favorite episode or even advice that stuck with you? Were you ever a lucky audience member? Share your thoughts on our voicemail at 888-915-9945. That's 888-915-9945. And we just might include your voice on our upcoming episode. All right, coming up, Chicago area rapid responders say that the presence of federal immigration agents in neighborhoods and the number of people being detained have gone up. We'll discuss how community members are adapting. That's just ahead on In the Loop. But first, Let's turn it back over to Claire Lane because she's got the latest headlines.
14: Yes, we've got some news. This is jurors in the Lindsey Clancy trial have resumed deliberations for now what is a fourth day. What they're working to decide is whether to hold the 36-year-old former labor and delivery nurse criminally responsible for killing her three young children in her home in 2023. The jury began deliberating last month. Most of this trial, if not all of it, has been available to the public to watch. It has gained kind of a viral following, but there have been no communications to the judge suggesting how things might be going at this point. Clancy's defense arguing that postpartum psychosis led to her actions. Prosecutors say she knew what she was doing. Clancy has pleaded not guilty by reason of lack of criminal responsibility. This has also brought up a lot of questions about access to postpartum care. And for most Americans, the national parks are sacred. They should be preserved and enjoyed by future generations. But there's new reporting that the Trump administration is working to give up a small piece of land in Yosemite National Park to a private developer in a land exchange. We are going to share what we know and what the implications of this might be after 11 during Hear It Now. Stay with us.
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14: Hot and humid afternoon ahead. We'll see a high near 93 today. Already 80 degrees, partly sunny skies are midway at 922. This is WBEZ.
15: This is In the Loop. I'm your host, Sasha Ann Simons. A year ago, Operation Midway Blitz brought an alarming new reality to Chicago neighborhoods. I'm sure you remember when heavily armed, masked ICE agents began hostile and violent enforcement actions against immigrants and citizens alike and made arrests near schools, street corners, and laundromats. That's also when we started seeing neighbors rallying around to help, blowing whistles, sharing information, and supporting local families simply looking for answers. But sometimes that meant facing tear gas in return. So, what has changed over the past 12 months? What does immigration enforcement look like in our area now? In this next conversation, we'll hear about continued efforts from community members in these uncertain times. At the table, Antonio Gutierrez, who's a strategic coordinator for Organized Communities Against Deportations, or OCAD, and Cristobal Cavazos, who's executive director for Casa DuPage Workers Center. Welcome back to the program.
21: Good to see you.
15: Good to see you.
22: Thank you for having us.
15: Cristobal, it's been, as I said, nearly a year since the Trump administration launched that operation here. How are you reflecting on that right now?
21: You know, we are still coming through. There's been an attack with 2,500 people deported during Operation Midway Blitz. And as we talk about, you know, it never really ended. We're still getting attacked. In fact, we're getting attacked in Chicago right now in Little Village. Every single day we're out there defending. But what I do reflect about, you know, I always got to remember the appreciation. In Chicago, like Los Angeles, like Minneapolis, there has been a historic fight back. Hundreds of patrollers in the streets every single day. Women, men, youth, elderly people, retired. You're seeing a massive fight back. And I saw this statistic, and I know it's true, that at least half of ICE raids in Chicago are being frustrated, are being abandoned just because the patrollers are stepping up and we are defending and standing up for what's right.
15: So you're saying the presence of the community members gathering is deterring, you're saying, some of these ICE agents?
21: Organized community members. We have our patrols. In Casa DuPage, we have 300 people patrolling every single day, divided into eight different sections. This is real community organizing. This is the best of the American tradition, the best of the Mexican tradition. You know, it's people coming together to say, you know what? The great Mexican hero Zapata once said, "The land belongs to those who work it." This is our land. We work here. We live here. We're giving to this land. And people like me and people like our dear brother here that have that ability mm-hmm. to go up and give something back to the community. You know, we got to go make some deposits into our community right now, defending our community when it needs us the most.
15: Yeah. Antonio, how are you reflecting on 12 months of this?
1: Yeah, I completely agree that we have seen a huge aspect of mobilizing and movement building over the last like year after Midway Blitz operation ended. Detentions have continued. Just in this year alone, in 2026, there's been 1,600 reports of somebody getting detained to the Family Support Network hotline. That is 1,600 families that have been separated, right? Mm-hmm. And so we don't diminish that raids and detention have continued even after Midway Blitz operation ended. But what we have also seen is this huge resistance from just neighbors, community members, organized and disorganized that are just willing to document ICE activity in their community.
15: You mentioned the family support hotline. It's something that you told us about when you were on the program last fall. Remind us how it works and how it gives insight into what's actually happening on the ground.
1: Yeah, so the Family Support Network hotline has been providing resources to immigrants for over a decade in the state of Illinois. That number is 855-435-7693. And people can call that number, press option number one if you are reporting a raid that is happening in real lifetime in your community. So one of the rapid response network teams can be dispatched and hopefully be able to document and support individuals that might be impacted. Option number two is for somebody that already has been detained and maybe their family members is calling. We can do legal referrals. We can talk to the individuals about how to locate their loved one, mm-hmm. how to contact Broadview Detention Center. And then option number three is really an all resources for immigrants overall.
15: Cristobal, Gregory Bovino was the face of Operation Midway Blitz. He was demoted in January. This was after political fallout from the deaths of Renee Good and Alex Preddy in Minneapolis. And also after WBEZ reporting revealed he was targeting people by the way they look. How have the tactics changed since the Bovino era?
21: Well, you know, Bovino stoked a massive fight back. I mean, I remember being in the face of Bovino, you know, a protest was going up to the Bovino. I remember Gregory Bovino saying in the middle of Little Village that he was there to control crime when crime has been going down for 25 years or more. A complete fiction and a lie. Gregory Bovino, the fight back that stoked, it forced ICE to kind of lower that method, and you know this Customs and Border Patrol mass mobilization. I remember seeing them at Home Depot where there were just agents everywhere.
15: Yeah, they were everywhere. Outside of Dollar Tree court,
21: any person of color going by, they would go and run after them. Really just in the land of the free, you know, the so-called land of the free. I mean, you realize that the government in that moment was our enemy. It's changed a bit. That what we're seeing in DuPage County, you know, in Chicago too, Elgin and Aurora are more what we call surgical raids. You know, they're going looking for one person or two.
15: Oh, targeting.
21: They're targeting a person or two, often, you know, without any kind of judicial warrant. In fact, the most cases that we're seeing, about 60-70% of the people taken have no judicial warrant, no criminal record at all. But they're going after these folks. And we as the patrollers, you know, we're out there driving the streets every single day. That's our method. We don't wait for people to call and, you know, and say that ICE is there. We try to interrupt them. You know, we try to see them before. We learned this from Minneapolis, Minnesota. I was there where people essentially patrolled the streets from 6 o'clock in the morning till 10 o'clock at night. Everyone with their barrio out there driving. But what we're trying to do in the patrol is getting there before ICE can get there.
15: Right.
21: Because when they get there, you know, suppose they're looking for one person or two, but what we see, they take advantage to take anyone they can.
15: Yeah.
21: And we still have them, my dear, is targeting Latino neighborhoods every single day.
15: Tell me what that's looked like for you, Antonio, because, you know, Cristobal talks about this more targeted approach, which can in some ways be more concerning than the big flashy operation that we saw last fall. All right. Are you seeing this targeted approach too?
1: No, I completely agree. I think we're also seeing a lot more activity over the weekends. We're seeing a lot more use of technology like FLAG, license plate readers, in order to identify individuals that could be targeted, and that heavily like surveilled places like Home Depots, Walmart, gas stations have now shown as a place for ICE agents to kind of settle there and then continue to then read license plates and then target and detain individuals from those locations.
15: Now, National Immigration and Customs Enforcement recorded nearly 50,000 arrests in July. What are we seeing locally, Antonio?
1: Yeah, here in Chicago, we're actually seeing that the month of August, there's been an increase that we're also tracking into seeing, right? As we all remember, that Midway Blitz operation started September of last year, and we're just starting the month of September. So we did see an increase this month of August. Just alone, we received 300 reports of somebody getting detained in the month of August. That is, again, 300 families that have been separated or that lost a loved one. And in August, we had as much as twice weekend activity as we did in May. And in May, we had overall a combined activity since January and April. So you can see right from there, the scale of reports of detainments are definitely on the increased side.
15: Cristobal, in DuPage, or even in Chicago, where are you seeing federal agents stage operations? You mentioned earlier it's happening right now in Little Village. Yeah, I want to know more about that.
21: So yeah, we got reports this morning, Little Village, you know, you could kind of see that the flagrant racism of targeting, you know, the capital of the Mexican community. And we see the same thing in the West Suburbs, Elgin, targeted, West Chicago. We've seen a Bensenville, Illinois, that poor community has been hit so many times by ICE. Addison, we've seen hit. Pretty much any place in the area where there's people of color, that's what we call a hotspot. And we make it out there every single day. And love to the patrollers, because as I mentioned, there's hundreds of people on the street every day. And, you know, a lot of people just intentionally go to the hot spots to protect the neighborhood. We have some groups where they just stand outside sometimes the apartment complexes, watching the cars coming in and watching the cars coming out to protect the community.
15: And sometimes those patrollers themselves are getting detained.
21: Yeah,
15: right.
21: Indeed. There was a patroller in Aurora, in Addison, who had been stopped two times by ICE just because of the way he looked during Operation Midway Blitz. He started to wear a T-shirt that said, "I just look illegal." You know, a dark-skinned brother, you see the racism of
15: ICE. I want to be clear to those listening. We're talking, when we say patrollers, we're talking about the rapid responders, right? We're talking about community members. What can you share on that, Antonio?
1: Yeah, no, of course. Overall, in the last 3 weeks, there was an incident that happened on August 16, which was a Sunday, where three rapid responders from autonomous groups responded to ICE activity in the suburbs. And they ended up getting detained, the three individuals. We don't know the details as to how the incident occurred, but at least one of them ended up in the hospital after getting a concussion. And so we are seeing kind of this increase of just violent force from ICE agents whenever responders are on the scene, as they are still on the process of getting somebody detained or detaining somebody. And so that has not gone away. I think with Bobino, we were just seeing a lot of show of force and kind of showing up randomly at different locations, just targeting mostly neighborhoods where Latino, Black immigrants are at. But now, even in these targeted operations where they're going to somebody's house or outside court, criminal and civil court, waiting for somebody, whenever they are engaging with responders, it tends to be kind of aggressive and escalation overall. We had to kind of do the escalation trainings with as many of the rapid response teams in order to kind of be able to assess that situation and, of course, keep their safety in mind as a priority as well.
15: Sure. Hey, if you just got here, welcome. This is In the Loop. I'm your host, Sasha Ann Simons. Now, a year after Operation Midway Blitz, Chicago neighborhoods are still navigating the impact of immigration enforcement. We're looking at what has changed, what hasn't, and how neighbors are still organizing to share information and connect families with resources and keep each other safe. In studio, I've got Antonio Gutierrez, who's a strategic coordinator with the Organized Communities Against Deportations Group, or OCAD, and Cristobal Cavazos, who's executive director of Casa DuPage Workers Center. Sticking with you for another moment here, Antonio, let's talk about court, right? Because you just mentioned it, people are being detained when they show up to their civil immigration court hearings. What is that looking like? And what are the choices that people then have to make?
1: Yeah, I want to be clear that we have not, as the FSN, the Family Support Network Hotline and OCAD, we have not been able to report or confirm detainments in immigration civil court. But when I'm talking about civil and criminal court, I'm talking about things like domestic violence cases or other like civil matters that relate to the different court process or court houses that we have in Illinois, specifically in Cook County, but we also seen it in other counties, and criminal charges.
15: I see.
1: They might be, it might be the first hearing that they have on that matter for per se. Individuals have been confirmed getting detained either before arriving the courthouses, while they're in the courthouses, as agents then are in the parking lots, or after they leave the courthouses, just blocks away. Mm-hmm. And so we have seen that confirmed pattern. In immigration court, there has not been confirmed detainments. What we're seeing there are very different, which these like mega master hearings, having 100 or 200 individuals show up at the same time, which creates chaos. And when people don't show up to those hearings out of fear, out of intimidation, many other reasons, they are given orders of removal for their deportation signed by a judge. And at that point, that makes them much more vulnerable if they are detained by ICE, because then they don't have to go through a legal process anymore. They can be deported within hours
15: this
1: to their country.
15: This can speed up deportations immensely. So, Cristobal, what kind of support are you able to offer people whose families have been detained?
21: Yeah, it's super sad. We do aftercare. We plug people into legal services. We help. We talk to the local Congress people. We try to put some pressure to release these folks. We do mutual aid. Mutual aid is one of the big things. You have recently in West Chicago, we had a family where there's a mother who was left with five kids, with her husband being deported. No warrant for his arrest whatsoever. So we're trying to bring in that love, you know, that support, that fight back, you know, because a lot of times you think, oh, all is lost. He's gone. You know, he's going to be deported. But we've seen that fight back has released a number of people that we would have never thought in the beginning.
15: Well, if you walk around the city and you look around, you're still seeing hands off Chicago and ice out signs. You still see whistle kits going out, right? Does it feel like you have the backing of the public for the work that you're doing, Cristobal?
21: Oh, indeed. Indeed. You know, you think when Trump started off, ICE had a lot more support. Right now, over 70% of the country is against ICE. And you speak to youth and people around the area, you know, they just see like this is the resistance of our times. You know, ICE represents all that we hate, bullies. I was talking to a teenager. He was saying, you know, he hates ICE because he hates bullies. You know, he hates ICE because ICE are racist. He hates ICE because they're stealing his neighbor. They're kidnapping people. They're killing people. As we're getting ready to unveil on the 12th of September, a monument to Severio Villegas Gonzalez in Franklin Park, Illinois, killed by ICE on September 12th of 2025. We see, come on, this is a big wake-up call. You know, the United States, the land of the free, masked people, kidnapping people at will, going into communities of color. You know, the best of the United States tradition is fighting back against these moments in our history, these sour, angry, and dark moments here. The light is us coming together and saying, this is not us.
15: Antonio, what are you most proud of that you've been able to accomplish?
1: We've been able to release hundreds of people, even after they got detained, whether it was during Midway Blitz operation, before or after. We use a variety of tactics from legal, such as the Nava settlement that we have spoken about before, and also just bond hearings. Habeas corpus is another like legal strategy, and been able to coordinate efforts to then bring those released individuals back to Chicago and back to their families from as far away as Texas, Louisiana, Denver. And that is all possible based on volunteers, neighbors that are wanting to support, whether it's by donating their time, their money. And so we're very proud of having created that network of the 37 rapid response teams, but also beyond the Illinois borders that, again, are all proving that we're successful at resisting together.
15: So in summary, you know, immigration enforcement is still happening here in the Chicago area, but solidarity amongst the groups remains.
1: That's exactly correct.
15: How can we support? Leave us with that, Cristobal. The people listening, what can they do?
21: You know, I think there's people everyone can do something. You know, just looking at the patrols, the people patrol, is the Casa DuPage patrol, elderly folks, trans, beautiful trans life is out there on the street every single day. We have youth, we have Anglo brothers, we have women on the, a lot of the people are women that are doing that patrol. Everyone can do something. And I really call on people, hey, you know, consider being a patroller, consider contacting one of your teams, consider talking to Casa DuPage, groups like OCAD, trying to get involved. And also, if you can't, there's people that can, you know, we in Casa DuPage, we want to abolish ICE. You know, we just want to be clear. Our goal is to, we can't do much when ICE is attacking our folks. We're a worker center. Worker struggles have gone down big time just because people are afraid of ICE. Yeah. We need to abolish ICE and consider a donation to groups like Casa DuPage, grassroots organization that have really been in the front. It's been really, really obvious that it's not been the big groups on the street. It's been grassroots groups, popular group, direct action groups, groups out in the West suburbs. You know, you wouldn't even think of that, you know, out there fighting.
15: Yeah. Cristobal Cavazos is executive director of Casa DuPage Worker Center, and Antonio Gutierrez is with Organized Communities Against Deportations, or OCAD. Gentlemen, thank you so much.
21: Thank you.
16: Thank you.
21: Stay strong.
15: Coming up, we hear how some local DJs are incorporating sounds of the Chicago River into their mixes as part of a collaboration between Solidarity Studios and Friends of the Chicago River. That is still to come here on In the Loop, but first, it's Claire Lane. She's got more news.
2: Yes, determining which accounts belong to children is sort of the linchpin of online child safety measures that companies like Meta, Google, TikTok, and Roblox and other companies are ramping up as public and now regulatory sentiment increasingly turning against them. As countries like Australia, the UK, even France are enacting or planning total bans on social media for young teens, and legal and regulatory pressure builds for tech platforms to do more than protect kids from online harms, most major platforms have announced ways that they are trying to strengthen online age checks. More to come on that. Also, the legacy of Harlan Sanders, you might know him as Colonel Sanders, is alive and well nearly half a century after his death. A reporter of the Appalachia Mid-South Newsroom recently went to an auction of some of the Colonel's items to better understand why the public is still just so fascinated by the founder of KFC and what was up for auction. That's after 11 during Here and Now.
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2: A hot and humid afternoon ahead might see a couple of stray showers, going up to a high near 93 today. Right now we've got 80 degrees, mostly sunny skies at O'Hare at 943. 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
15: Welcome back to In the Loop. I'm your host, Sasha Ann Simons. And coming up in about 15 minutes, it's Say More with Mary Dixon and Patrick Smith. They're here with a preview. Hello.
22: Hey.
23: Hello. So today we are talking about Congress. The House is back at work. And we want to know, what do listeners think that their Congress members should be doing right about now?
22: That's right, Sasha. I'm back. Congress is back in session. And that includes, obviously, our Chicago area representatives. What do you want them to be focusing on? What problems should they be trying to solve? We know they're going to be working on averting another government shutdown. But what do you want them to prioritize? The number is 866-915-9239. We're going to talk about it at 10 o'clock.
15: All right. We'll see you then.
22: Thanks.
15: Hear that? Yes, it's the sound of water, but it's not just any water. That's what the Chicago River sounds like. The Beats on the River program is actually opening our ears to the river's unique soundtrack. The water moving along the shore, rain tapping against its surface, even the winding, ripping through the nearby trees. And add to that a sweet DJ remix. So next we're going to learn about how the program challenges local DJs to turn recordings from the river into cool, original music tracks and to use that creative process to build a deeper connection to the environment. At the table with me is Cesar Almeida, who is executive producer of Beats on the Chicago River, Becky Lyons, who's director of equity and engagement of Friends of the Chicago River, and Summer Van Benton, a WBEZ reporter. Welcome to the show, folks.
18: Hi, Sasha. Hello.
15: Good to see you. Tell me, what do you love about the river? Becky, you first.
18: Yeah, well, you know, growing up in Chicago, I just kind of saw one bit of it. I grew up on the Northwest Side, kind of going to those forest preserves. It was just very windy and chill. And so as I grew up and learned more, I realized the river is so different, and it really kind of has baked into it the history and the problematic history, right? The history of segregation of Chicago. And that still is something that... you know, we're working to change. And so it's a really, the river is fascinating to me because it holds so much of the history of Chicago.
15: So many
18: in
15: layers.
18: The way that it sits, you know. And then, of course, I love being on it and experiencing it and feeling like I'm in nature in the city.
15: Mm-hmm. Yeah. Mm-hmm. Cesar?
0: Yeah, the Chicago River is like the main artery of Chicago. That's the way I see it. The history is amazing. From the industrial times to when Native Americans were using the river as a trading route. Like you said, Becky, when you're on the river, I feel like I'm not even in Chicago when you're actually inside of it. It's just a whole nother feeling. I used to be scared of the river as a kid. It used to be very
15: I don't think you're
0: scary.
15: Alone in that one.
0: Oh, yeah. And but when I realized how beautiful it was, I was like, we need to showcase its beauty.
15: Yeah, I mentioned this yesterday. I took a family member who was in town over the weekend on an architecture tour on the river. Nice. I've been on it a dozen times, I love that you mentioned, Cesar, the way that it sort of transports you to another place. Totally. I felt like I was somewhere else. Did I leave Chicago?

0: And we have ran beat making competitions like this in the past in Ghana, West Africa. And I was like, okay, we brought this to Ghana, but how can we apply this to our own hometown in Chicago? And throughout, I do a lot of environmental justice, environmental advocacy work. And through that work, I met Becky. And every time I join a meeting with Becky, I'm saying, I'm always pitching like music, DJing. But Becky was so open-minded. And so about a year ago, we came up with the Beats on the River competition. It's to run it in a collaborative nature.
1: Yeah, so tell us more, Becky. I mean, what is the goal here of Sounds of the Chicago River Remix Competition?
2: Yeah, so, you know, Friends of the Chicago River, what we do is protect and restore the Chicago Calumet River system. And my job at Friends is leading our programs team. So all these ways we connect people with the river. And so sounds and music is just another way. So we kind of have our regular programming that's amazing, and we're getting people in canoes and taking field trips and all that. And but when Caesar told me about this project, I was like, yes, this is a whole new way in, right? And like, music is the ultimate inspiration. I mean, nature is the ultimate inspiration for music, right? And so
1: Sure.
2: it's like such a good, unique way to connect people. So I just got so excited, and we were like, what can we do here? And just
1: Yes.
2: kind of built and built from there. And so it was really exciting to see it culminate in like this awesome event that we did last
1: I'm
2: Friday.
1: sure I can take a guess, Summer, but what piqued your interest about this awesome project?
3: Oh my goodness. So I'm a water baby at heart. So a year ago, I actually covered the first Chicago River swim in nearly a century. And even when I did that reporting, so many Chicagoans were like, girl, you got on that river and did what? People were swimming in the river. Oh my goodness. But it speaks to a lot of the restorative work that Friends of the Chicago River have done to get the river up to a place where people could swim in it. And so when I
2: Absolutely.
3: learned about this program and this competition, I was like, this not only helps to change people's perspective and make people feel welcome to come to the river and get in it, maybe, but it's also just like really revolutionary. You don't think about like taking plants and taking the water and converting it into songs that you actually want to dance to.
1: Yeah. So back in May, you went out with Caesar and you recorded some of the sounds of the Chicago River, which we just heard in the intro. As a WBEZ reporter, I mean, it's inevitable. You work with audio every day. But what did you learn through this process? Because it's a little different.
3: It's a little different. And Caesar honestly exposed me to new equipment that you could use to capture sound. I never thought about gathering sound from nature. And I don't think a lot of people do, but it's like after you process it, it's like, why can't we get sound from nature? And why can't that be converted into music? So I appreciate you all for teaching me, you know, someone who loves to nerd out about sound every day, something new
1: Yeah.
3: about the world.
1: Tell us more, Caesar, because, you know, when you're recording the sounds of nature, you for the Beats of the River program, you're listening in a different way. So tell me what exactly you're looking to translate into music.
0: That's a great question. We're looking for rhythm. We're looking for pitch. There's things that we record that we can edit in post-production as well to make into like a pad. And a pad is just like an airy style of like of sound that you could put into music. So we're looking for other sounds like a bird chirp. And in a bird chirp, you could put that into a drum rack and make that as part of your drum. So yeah, there's just like a lot of different.
1: Do you like auto-tune on a bird chirp?
0: You could set the
1: I was
0: key
1: like,
0: to
1: what
0: C
1: in the
0: major.
1: T-Pain is happening here?
3: I will say this weekend, so many people were like obsessed with the owls. They were like, the owls.
1: I had to ask. Hey, if you just got here and you are wondering what in the world are they talking about, this is In the Loop. I'm your host, Sasha Ann Simons. The Beats on the River program is asking DJs to incorporate sounds of wind and rain and waves from the Chicago River into a song. And it's part of an initiative to spread environmental awareness. So we're learning more in studio from Caesar Almeida, who's executive producer of the Beats on the Chicago River. Becky Lyons is here. She's director of equity and engagement with Friends of the Chicago River, and Summer Van Benton, WBEZ reporter. So, Becky, the work of the DJs was highlighted at an event at the Bridge House Museum. This was on Friday. What were the highlights?
2: Yes, so Friends has a bridge house on the Riverwalk, which a lot of people don't know about, the McCormick Bridge House and Chicago River Museum. And

0: It's an amazing historic space. It's over 100 years old. It's where the bridge tenders used to go in and put the bridge up and down. So mm-hmm. you can still see the 100-year-old gears up there, in there,
1: cool.
0: which is wild. And so when we were talking about this event, it seemed like such a great spot to be on the river and kind of use that historic space. And so Caesar put together a really good program. I've got to give him all those props for just like seeing that vision of each floor. It was kind of like a progressive experience. So
1: cool.
0: I got to hang out on the first floor, which, you know, they were all cool, but I liked that one the best. But we were listening to plants. So we brought in a bunch of plants from that we would put out in the Chicago River or the Calumet River. And we listened to them. And like Summer was saying, you hook up this little thing and it translates the energy from the plants into music. Wow. And so seeing people kind of listen to that and have their minds blown was amazing. And then you could step out into the gear room, and we had another artist who was had magnetic sound coming from the bridge and the gears mm-hmm. from the bridge. And so then that was this whole like deep, you felt like you were like under the earth or under the water. And then that was the start of it. And it was cool. Like Summer was saying, we would see people with headphones, so we couldn't hear what they were listening to. So it was actually really fun to see their reactions.
1: I love that.
0: And you'd see them get so excited. And then the beat makers like, yeah, that was awesome. And they're bobbing their head. So it was just a really special experience.
2: Yeah. And there was other floors involved too, where you could listen to all of the different samples we recorded on the river. And then the next level was a beat maker teaching you how to make beats with sounds of the Chicago River.
1: Oh, nice.
2: And at the top floor, you got to meet the beat makers themselves and listen to all the productions.
1: Well, speaking of that, we've got a winner to that Beats on Absolutely. The River program. Luciana Diaz won the competition. I want to play a little bit of her. This is her talking about her inspiration.
3: Awesome. I was trying to put the reality of our city, you know. People want to disconnect sometimes, make music, but at the same time, we can't escape from what's going on in our city, like violence in our community. So the river is like a kind of escape for every Chicagoan. It's a way to connect out of the city, you know? And thank God we have the river, because I don't know what we can do. People love the river in summer. It's part of our identity, like Chicagoans. I don't imagine a city without the river. And it's the same with the lake.
1: I agree, Luciana. You know what? Let's just listen to her song, because it's fire. Let's hear it.

0: I mean, we're all bopping our heads. Caesar.
1: So good.
0: I mean, what's the feeling here?
2: Man, I'm hearing urban. I'm hearing Chicago, the streets of Chicago. I'm hearing the river. I'm hearing the ecosystem of the Chicago River. I'm hearing hip-hop, sampling.
0: Yeah. Summer, we're hearing sounds alongside the lapping of water. She had a message of nonviolence with the song too, right?
1: Yeah. So Luciana is a nonviolence advocate here in Chicago. And when I interviewed her, she told me that, you know, there are certain experiences and sounds that as Chicagoans, we just can't escape. The trains, the ambulances. Mm-hmm. And even on Friday, that's one thing that a lot of passerbyers kept bringing up. They were like, oh my gosh, I didn't expect the sirens. But we can't escape that as Chicagoans. And for some who live here, not violence is something that they can't escape. And so she wanted people to be present in the moment and realize, you know what, there are some sounds that we can't escape, just in the same way that there are some experiences that we can't escape.
0: What a cool competition. Is it happening next year, Becky?
3: We still are working on our plans, but we are hoping to do another event.
0: How can people listening keep, you know, abreast of the situation as you make decisions?
2: Please follow Planet Chombo on social media and Friends of the Chicago River. And Becky can drop the tag for Friends of the Chicago River. But I know that in the spring or the winter time, we're actually shooting a documentary about the Beats on the River competition. And so we'll keep everybody tuned for that film screening and the documentary.
0: Love that.
1: I will be there.
0: Yes.
2: Summer needs to be there.
3: Yeah, absolutely.
1: I'll be front row.
3: Follow the whole thing.
0: Summer Van Benton, WBEZ reporter, Caesar Almeida with Beats on the River, and Becky Lyons with Friends of the Chicago River. Thank you all so much.
1: Thank you so much.
2: Thank you so much for having us.
0: Let's hear some more of her fantastic work. 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And that's it for In the Loop. 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I'm Sasha Ann Simons. 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
4: It feels like 84 at the lakefront and 80 at Midway and O'Hare. We're expecting a high today near 94, a heat advisory from noon until 9 o'clock this evening. 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I'm Mary Dixon.
6: I'm Patrick Smith.
4: 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Today, the U.S. House is back at work after summer break. What should they be doing?
6: Congress already has one major goal, averting another government shutdown.
4: Should Congress members prioritize the Trump administration's tariffs and high prices on gas and groceries? 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
6: 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That's 866-915-WBEZ.
4: It's the first official day of meteorological fall, but it's feeling like deep summer. We'll discuss the heat advisory and cleaning up from the August storms.
6: What should Congress do to help? The number again, 866-915-9239.
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7: Live from NPR News in New York City, I'm Dwahli Saikautel. The death toll from last week's flash floods along the border between Nepal and Tibet has now surpassed 1,000. Rescue workers are continuing their search for thousands still missing, including about 80 Americans, as NPR's Michelle Kellerman reports.
8: 22 of the missing Americans were a part of a trip organized by the Isha Foundation, which teaches yoga and meditation. They had just finished their trek in Tibet and were at the Chinese immigration center on the border with Nepal when the flood hit. The Isha Foundation's North America community liaison, Leslie Crespi, says the building was demolished by a 150-foot wave, and there have been no signs of survivors.
9: At this point, it's a pretty, painful reality because the information, unfortunately, that we've gotten in the last few days is not very encouraging.
8: She's visited some family members of the missing near her home in Tennessee, while other families have gone to Kathmandu to search for their loved ones. Michelle Kellerman, NPR News, the State Department.
7: The White House says Army Secretary Dan Driscoll has resigned after 18 months on the job. His departure follows a number of reports about political conflicts with Defense Secretary Pete Hegseth. Driscoll, an Iraq War veteran who attended Yale Law School with Vice President J.D. Vance, worked to expand the Army's drone readiness and battlefield preparedness. NPR's Greg Myrie reports this resignation is significant.
10: Vance had pushed for Driscoll to get this position as Army Secretary, and Driscoll became the youngest ever Army Secretary when he took the job last year at age 38. So well before Driscoll's resignation, there was a good deal of speculation he would leave the position at some point to take a prominent role in a J.D. Vance presidential campaign. No one would be surprised if this is where Dan Driscoll turns up next.
7: Russia was a surprise inclusion at this year's U.S.-hosted G20 meeting of top global economic officials in Asheville, North Carolina. European officials whose countries openly support Ukraine against Russia's ongoing invasion are expressing outrage at the move. NPR's Charles Maines reports.
11: It appears the White House told few, if any, of its allies that Russian Finance Minister Anton Sulyanov would be attending the G20 gathering in North Carolina. European officials refused to stand for the traditional group photo, a protest that resolved itself after Sulyanov removed himself from the event. In a brief statement from Moscow, Russia's finance ministry says Sulyanov has met with U.S. Treasury Secretary Scott Bessent to discuss opportunities for economic cooperation. Meanwhile, the Kremlin is busy showcasing partnerships elsewhere. In Central Asia, President Vladimir Putin just attended a regional economic and security conference for talks with the leaders of China and Iran. Charles Maines, NPR News, Moscow.
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12: It is 80 degrees, partly sunny skies. It's hot. It's 10:04. I'm Lisa Labas. This is WBEZ News. The city of Chicago is taking the owners of South Chicago Chapel to court for a litany of alleged building code violations, including failure to keep buildings clean, sanitary, and safe. 56 decomposing bodies were discovered on that property earlier this month. WBEZ's Mariah Wolfel reports.
13: The complaint accuses Clark and Johanna Morgan of 23 violations. They span from the horrific conditions caused by decomposing bodies to not having smoke or carbon monoxide detectors. The city is asking a judge to issue a fine of $11,500 for each day the violations aren't corrected. It's unclear whether that means the owners would be ordered to clean up an area that some community members want to see deemed a crime scene. The housing complaint is small potatoes compared to calls for criminal charges against the funeral home owners. Mariah Wolfel, WBEZ News.
12: Chicago officials have identified the man killed over the weekend in the largest mass shooting in the city this year. The Sun-Times reports 35-year-old Rontonio Gertz was shot and killed during a gathering of former residents of the Robert Taylor Homes. This happened Saturday night in Washington Park on the city's south side. His sister says their childhood was rough at times, but occasional reunions with other Robert Taylor residents, like this past weekend, had become a point of pride. 14 other people were wounded in the attack when masked gunmen reportedly opened fire. Sports, the Cubs hosting the Brewers tonight at 6:40. White Sox are playing the Astros in Houston at 7:10. The sky is off. It's 80 degrees, a heat advisory kicking in at noon. 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
4: 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It's Say More on 91.5 WBEZ. Happy first day of September. I'm Mary Dixon.
6: And I'm Patrick Smith. So glad to be here with you. Mary, I'm back. I was out sick yesterday. Congress is also back, and we're asking, what do you want your representative to focus on? The number is 866-915-9239. The House is in session today. The Senate not back yet, but fall session is starting. That obviously includes Chicago area representatives. What do you want them to be doing in Washington? The number is 866-915-WBEZ.
4: The Supreme Court also working over their vacation. So glad that they are getting a little break. But the Supreme Court did yesterday issue a ruling on an emergency submission from the Trump White House. And it allows construction to continue on the White House ballroom over dissents from Chief Justice Roberts and the court's three, quote unquote, liberal justices. I was listening to this on Morning Edition today, Pat. Yeah. Preservationists have been using the courts to try and stop President Trump from building this big, beautiful ballroom over the remains of the East Wing, saying that it's a harm to the People's House. It's not in congruence with the rest of the White House, which is not meant to be a palace. Georgetown law professor Stephen Vladek was on Morning Edition talking about the separation of powers, which is part of the argument.
6: Yeah. The idea of Congress is supposed to make decisions like this. Congress is supposed to allocate money for something like this.
4: Congress has the power of the purse.
6: Exactly. NPR reporting that this ballroom is going to cost taxpayers at least $300 million, despite President Trump saying repeatedly that taxpayers wouldn't pay anything. We are going to pay at least $300 million. That sort of decision, spending any money, let alone $300 million of taxpayer funds, is supposed to be made only by Congress. That's one of the things that they do. But the Supreme Court, they didn't actually weigh in on whether or not this is legal. They just said that the preservationists who are suing haven't been actually injured, and so they don't have standing to sue. It's a technical way for them to not weigh in on the merits, but allow this to continue, even though, as you said, you know, this law professor, the dissent, including Chief Justice John Roberts, saying this is illegal. You can't do this. The majority here saying, we're not going to weigh in on that one way or another, but you just don't have a right to sue.
4: You can go ahead. Yeah. You know, there will be a whole building up before we actually consider the merits of this case. But Yeah, what the professor was talking about was this argument over who says yes or no to spending tax money. And Congress is supposed to have that. So, you know, this is sort of coloring what we're talking about today. As the House goes back to work, senators will be back in a couple weeks. You know, what do you want Congress to be weighing in on? And I guess one of the big things they have to deal with first is averting a government shutdown.
6: Yeah, I mean, speaking of power of the purse, you know, Congress passes spending packages. There's one that the House is supposed to vote on to avert a government shutdown that they're going to be debating, and we're going to learn more about later in the show. What do you want them to be focusing on? The number is 866-915-9239. I want to just note, Mary, quickly, in that NPR reporting on this, 56% of Americans do not approve of President Trump's decision to tear down the East Wing and build this ballroom. So majority of Americans are against this. You know, legal experts say it's not legal. President Trump's going forward, and the Supreme Court says that's okay.
4: It's going to be really hot. We've been lucky for the last couple of days, but it's going to be hot and humid again. Temperatures could feel hotter than 100 degrees with the humidity. The National Weather Service has issued a heat advisory from noon until 9 tonight with heat index values really going up south of I-80. So it's just going to be another kind of miserable hot week.
6: Yeah, we've got a day where the sort of two of the main features of our summer are competing, which is there's a slight chance of thunderstorms. If we get those, we may not get the most extreme heat. So you can either pray for rain or dangerous heat. I'm always going with rain on that one, but I feel like no matter what, it's going to be uncomfortable today.
4: Yeah, I just don't do well in this weather, as we've established. It's my least favorite weather. And then, you know, when you're in Northwest Indiana and you just finally got your power back on, you know, after those terrible storms from August, Indiana's Governor Mike Braun was in the region yesterday, and he is demanding a probe of NIPSCO,
15: Yes, NIPSCO, obviously the utility that provides electricity in Northwest Indiana that left residents without power for so long. He was here, as you said, touring the storm damage. He wants to look into why residents without power was so long. The Republican leader spoke at a Red Cross shelter yesterday nearby in Northwest Indiana. He said that a state regulatory commission will investigate the preparedness of NIPSCO. That has been really the question. That's what he's raised. That's what others have raised. Not, you know, we know this was a devastating storm. It might take a while to clean up from. But the question of were there things that NIPSCO should have done and did not do to prevent so many, you know, the outages that we saw with this extreme storm.
16: Right. And we've reported there was a lawsuit already from some of the residents around Gary in Northwest Indiana about the hardships that they've endured because of these outages. And they assert that NIPSCO could have done more to maintain tree branches that caused these outages. Mm-hmm. So we will continue to follow these stories.
15: Yeah, one other story, Mary, that you flagged, an upsetting story, was a 25-year-old memory care worker is scheduled to be arraigned today on charges that she videotaped residents and shared, well, they were naked, and shared the videos via Snapchat with other workers at Encore Memory Care in South Barrington. This is reporting by the Chicago Tribune. She's charged with unauthorized videotaping and dissemination. She says, you know, that these were patients who were giving her a hard time, and she was recording them to show other staff members sort of what she was dealing with. The family members of the people who live here, who were, you know, photographed and videotaped without their consent, without really the ability to consent based on the reporting, that they were humiliated, that they can't stop thinking about the indignity and the invasion of privacy that happened here.
16: This is really shocking. The Tribune notes that it happened in the first half of this year. An employee alerted the director of Encore Memory Care, who notified police late in July. Six employees were terminated. Mm-hmm. So, you know, but this is the kind of thing where you'll just get a note saying there's been turnover. It's so hard to work in memory care.
15: Yes.
16: You know, it is true that those folks who work in memory care units, sometimes they have to deal with abuse, verbal abuse, folks get obstreperous because they are in memory care and their brains are not working properly. But that doesn't mean they can't be embarrassed. That doesn't mean they can't be humiliated. I mean, I just feel so bad for everyone involved and the poor judgment by this young woman who, you know, I don't doubt that she was struggling with some of the residents, but that was not the way to deal with it.
15: No, obviously. And it's really horrifying because, or I think really upsetting because it's a hard decision to put your loved one or have your loved one go live in a facility like this, whatever they're dealing with. It is for many families the right decision. And then something like this happens, and I think it makes people second guess all those sorts of decisions.
16: Right.
15: Even though obviously someone suffering from, you know, severe memory loss, you can't necessarily care for them at home. But still, then you trust them to the care of others. And then something like this happens, it makes you second guess those decisions.
16: Right. And it is a very hard decision. It's a hard process. The guilt and the angst and trying to care for someone at home when they can't really be in charge of their selves. That is very hard, whether it's dementia or some other condition. And this does make it harder. It does make it a lot harder.
15: Yeah. So the memory care workers' arraignment is today. You know, we'll keep tracking this story. Today, though, we are talking about Congress. Congress is back in session with one major goal, averting another government shutdown. What do you think about that? What do you wish they were focusing on instead? The number is 866-915-9239.
16: Let's check in with Lisa Labas now in Studio One. Hey, hi. Lisa.
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0: This concludes this test of the emergency alert system.
1: All right, that's out of the way. In the headlines, Iran's president says his country is ready to return to the ceasefire deal agreed to with the U.S. in June, so long as Washington follows suit. These remarks came after the first exchange of fire between the two countries in a month. And the judge in the trial of Lindsey Clancy is telling jurors to keep deliberating after they said they could not reach a unanimous decision on whether to hold the Massachusetts mother criminally responsible for killing her three young children in 2003, coming near the start of the fourth day of deliberations today. This was the first time there was any indication from the jury that they're at an impasse. We are watching the heat today, a heat advisory starting at noon, lasting until 9 o'clock. We could see heat indexes as high as 110. Sunny and hot today, a slight chance for some rain, a high of 94, and again, that oppressive heat index. 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We are at 80 degrees right now at O'Hare. Hair and 83 at Midway, 82 at the lake. 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
0: 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I'm Mary Dixon alongside Patrick Smith.
2: The U.S. House of Representatives is back in session for the first time in 5 weeks. The major goal is passing a spending bill to avert another government shutdown. We want to know what you think the number one goal should be. What should your representative's number one priority be? The number is 866-915-9239. You've got a Congress member who's in Washington now representing you. What do you want them to be focusing on? 866-915-WBEZ.
0: Let's talk to Ross in Tinley Park. Hey, Ross, what do you want your Congress member to be working on right now?
3: Hey, how you doing? Well, first and foremost, is holding the Trump administration accountable for starting an illegal war in the first place.
0: Okay.
3: And if they can get away with that, like, what else are they going to do? They're going to do everything. They're walking all over the people.
0: Ross, what can...
3: And if... Yeah, go ahead.
0: So, Ross, what concerns you more? Is it the war piece of it, the war in Iran, or is it the not having congressional oversight at it, or is the Iran war affecting you personally, or all of the above?
3: It's all of the above, and it's affecting everyone. It's bigger than the picture that we're shown. If they can get away with that, say in the future, if we have another dictatorship-like presidency, they're going to go even further, It's something to think about.
2: So, Ross, I think some people would say, well, listen, Democrats don't have either House and Republicans are largely supportive of this war. So, what you're asking for is impossible right now. It sounds like what you're saying is there shouldn't be any business as usual in Congress as long as this war is going on, though, even if your representative doesn't have the power on their own or even with the Democratic caucus to stop the war.
3: Yeah, that's what makes it impossible. And the whole grifting of the whole, the strait's open, the strait's not open, the markets go up, they go down, and, as he's selling, his information for $100,000 to, get people, more money in the stocks, it's crazy.
2: Yeah.
0: Ross.
3: It's insane.
0: Here, Mike, another question for you, just very quickly. If you're in Tinley Park, is your Congress member Jonathan Jackson or is it Sean Casten in the 6th District? Do you know?
3: I'm working in Tinley Park right now.
0: Oh, okay.
3: I'm not 100% on that.
2: Okay.
0: Do you know who your congressional member is?
3: You know what? I don't.
2: Okay.
0: All right. I'm going to give everyone homework. Look up and see who your Congress member is in case you need to reach out to them. But this is another way to do it today. Thanks for calling, Ross. It's Say More on 91.5 WBEZ. Why don't we talk to someone who's covering Congress this week, Pat?
2: Yeah. Congress is back in session today. And the number to call us is 866-915-9239. We want to get on the line Arthur Delaney from HuffPost, who covers Congress, obviously for HuffPost, to give us some insights into what is going on in Washington now. Arthur, thanks so much for joining Say More.
4: Thanks for having me. I'm here at Congress.
2: At Congress.
0: At Congress.
2: What's happening? What's happening this morning?
4: So the House is in session. The Senate is away. And the House actually does have an important vote today. They're going to vote on a bill that will delay a government shutdown until December. Otherwise, one would happen this month. And they're going to pass it. There's no doubt about it. And so it's a short extension of government funding. But it includes something sort of controversial. The Congress last year enacted a ban on hemp-derived THC products, which you may have seen for sale at gas stations and all kinds of other places the last few years, a big and growing industry that was about to be made illegal starting this month. And they're going to delay that ban, along with extending government funding, until December. And so there's a lot of Republicans who are upset about that. But part of the reason they're doing it is the White House asked them to. So this is a Trump administration priority and kind of a surprising one, if you ask me.
0: So the surprise is that they would delay this ban on the THC and hemp products?
4: They enacted a ban last year with a one-year delay. And now, at the urging of the White House, they are going to delay their own ban. Stuff like this sometimes happens. You remember they banned TikTok and basically all said, oh, never mind.
0: Right.
4: And this time Congress is delaying the ban, thanks in large part to a push from the Trump administration.
2: So why are we seeing the split among Republicans about enforcing this ban?
4: For a lot of Republicans, this is just weed, you know? They're against drugs. And there are lots of law enforcement officials in the state attorneys general, who've said, you guys accidentally created a loophole that flooded our communities with these, they call them weed light or diet weed or, cannabinoid beverages, hemp drinks. And that was not your intention. And so they want to ban it. And there are other Republicans who say, such as Rand Paul, senator from Kentucky, say, I've got a strong hemp industry in my state, and also alcohol distributors and wine wholesalers are in favor of this. So they want to sell this stuff at their stores alongside alcohol products. So there's an industry to protect here, in addition to consumers just enjoying these products, but it's clashing with the old law and order GOP. And the White House is coming out in favor of the industry's position. And there's also, I think, a little overlap with the MAHA movement, you know, the Robert F. Kennedy sort of frou-frou health movement.
0: Right. So no flu shots, but yes to hemp drinks. So,
4: there's also Susie Wiles, the White House chief of staff, her son-in-law, is in this industry. So some have said, well, there's maybe a little bit of corruption there. Of course, the White House insists that's not the case, and they would support this policy anyway, which may be so.
0: Okay, but we digress.
2: Yes,
0: but that was interesting. I didn't know about that.
2: Well, in Illinois, you know, our listeners will know this debate has been happening in Illinois as well. You can buy, you know, hemp drinks in liquor stores here in Illinois now, and there's been a debate locally about regulating or outlawing them. Arthur, we just had a caller who said he wanted, ending the war in Iran to be the number one priority for Congress. We understand there's many members of Congress who support the war in Iran. The last time we had a shutdown showdown, Democrats made immigration enforcement the main issue. It sounds to me you're saying that this is going to pass. Democrats are not sort of making anything a main issue now. They are just going to vote to keep the government going.
4: Democrats do not have a big demand on this bill. I mean, it's a really short funding bill. It passed the Senate with 96 yes votes. They're putting it on the House floor today under suspension of the rules, which means it needs 2/3 majority to pass, which means they expect everyone to vote for it pretty much, except for a few of the Republicans who really hate weed. So there's no strong shutdown demand on ending the war. The Democrats actually have forced a bunch of votes to try to do that, and I think reached the limit of their power here because they don't really control Congress.
0: So they don't control Congress, but there is an election coming up in November. You might call this session a lame duck session because a lot of members aren't going to be there in January. They're either retiring or they lost their primaries. Is Congress going to work on anything else during this session?
4: I think it's like you said, we're entering lame duck territory. I think one of the biggest unfinished priorities that Republicans were looking at is a big crypto regulation bill that would that the crypto industry, which funded so many congressional campaigns, is really excited for lawmakers to enact. But they have hesitated to do so. There's still some disagreements among Republicans in the Senate and in the House. And so I don't know if they'll be successful at that. And there's also talk of just the House is here this week. Will they be here for another 3 weeks before the election, or will they cancel all that so they can just campaign because they don't really have any major priorities right now besides preventing a government shutdown? And they know they're in a lot of trouble in this midterm election, and they tend to fight among themselves when they're all here. So they might play it safe and stay away after this week.
2: Yeah, you're answering my question already, but I want you to spell it out for me. I wonder how the upcoming election affects this, whether both, because folks have elections coming up, is that they want to put some votes on the line so they can run on them, or is it sort of like we're at the point now where nobody wants to vote on anything because they don't want to upset the apple cart?
4: I think there's a desire among a great many lawmakers not to vote on stuff right now. We were missing like almost 50 members when they came back last night and voted. There are some, for example, Chip Roy, Republican of Texas, who would like to vote on a strict immigration enforcement bill. And that would be very symbolic. They're not going to make a dramatic law at this time. Like a bill like that would have no chance in the Senate, just like they've had no chance on their election reform bill, the SAVE Act or the Save America Act. So I think we are looking as something of a lame duck, even though there are members who would like to send a message. Some of the stuff that they're voting on this week, for example, a constitutional amendment that would say the Supreme Court can have only 9 justices as a way for Republicans to shake their fists at Democrats for suggesting they'd like to pack the court. Maybe they'll vote on a resolution to say communism is bad. Another interesting thing they'll vote on today is a censure against North Carolina Republican Chuck Edwards, who was called out by the House Ethics Committee for having an inappropriate relationship or trying to have an inappropriate relationship with his staff.
0: Okay. So I'm just wondering, the Democratic House Minority Leader Hakeem Jeffries had a press conference yesterday. Did he say anything about his plans for the session besides averting the shutdown?
4: I think his message was mainly what Democratic priorities are or would be if they had control, and it's stuff like reducing costs, increasing affordability. And they do also talk about accountability for the Trump administration, and that's something that they would like to achieve if they win control of Congress and have the power to issue subpoenas to make legally enforceable demands on various parts of the Trump administration to cough up documents or make people available for transcribed interviews or depositions. So they need power for accountability, and they're hoping that they can enact an affordability agenda after the election. And they're running hard on that and against the Trump administration for its war in Iran and its tariffs, things that are increasing prices and also increasing the odds that they will take back the House and maybe the Senate after November.
2: You're listening to Say More. We're talking to Arthur Delaney, HuffPost senior reporter covering Congress, about Congress being back in session. And we're asking you, what should your representative's number one priority be in Washington? The number is 866-915-9239. Arthur, we had a caller I mentioned already about the Iran war, and you said Democrats have sort of done all they can do. They've bumping up against their limits of power here. Considering what Leader Jeffries said yesterday, if they were to retake Congress in November, do you see further action on the Iran war coming from Democrats?
4: Right. So Congress is supposed to be in charge of wars,
2: yeah.
4: Right? Like it says it in the Constitution.
0: They're supposed to be in charge of a lot of things.
4: Right. they're nuts. But they after Vietnam, which people didn't like, they created a mechanism for themselves to say no to wars. Mm. It's called the War Powers Resolution, and they've used this law a bunch of times recently to force votes saying no around war, cease hostilities. And they've gotten a few Republicans on board with that and have actually got the House and Senate both to adopt resolutions that say no to the war. But they did this this is a little wonky. They did it in a way where it didn't go to the president for his signature. Mm. I mean, even if it did, he would have vetoed it, but it didn't have the sort of force of law that they'd like, and they don't have the power to force a vote on the type of resolution that would be submitted to the president and create a situation where he vetoes and then they override the veto. Anyway, they've done what they can. And I think that if they did control the House and Senate, they would be able to vote on those more forceful war power resolutions if the Iran war is still going on and set up a real constitutional showdown with the president on that. So yes, that's not an empty thing for them to campaign on. They can try to be more of a check on Trump's war making if they control the House and Senate next year.
0: And we just asked about Hakeem Jeffries. Have we heard from the House Speaker, Republican Mike Johnson?
4: Well, Mike Johnson today was saying we're going to pass this bill. And the message from Republicans is a little bit about their agenda. They say, we passed the working families tax cut. That's the bill they passed last year that cut Medicaid and food stamps, but preserved all these tax cuts that go to everyone on the income scale, but of course, especially those at the top. I mean, that whole idea of a larger tax refund has really been sort of swamped by the rising cost of everything you have to pay for.
0: Yeah.
4: And so what Mike Johnson and his top deputies were saying today is that Democrats are crazy communists and we are common sense conservatives. So that's what they're going with. It's tough to run on the tax cuts in a time of high prices. So they're pointing to the Democratic Socialists of America and people like Abdul Al-Sayed, the Democratic nominee in Michigan, as being, you know, because they have this avowed preference for socialism or Democratic Socialism, the Republicans are saying, well, you're actually communists and you're crazy. And they point to the weirdest stuff in the DSA platform, which nobody is really running on, but it gives them something to talk about because they're in such an unfavorable environment. They need to say Democrats are crazy communists, and they've, you know, they don't have people coming across the border like they did during the Biden administration. They've lost some of the talking points they used to win power after 24, and it's a much tougher environment for them now.
0: Well, Arthur Delaney, if the Democrats begin to seize the means of production, we can read about it in HuffPost, correct?
4: That's right, HuffPost.com.
0: All right, thanks so much for giving us the state of play right now in Washington. Thanks for your time, Arthur Delaney.
2: You're listening to Say More. We are talking about Congress being back in session. That means your representative is back in Washington right now, supposed to represent you. What do you want them to be focusing on? The number is 866-915-9239.
0: So we heard from Arthur in Washington, keeping an eye on what they're doing as the members are back in Congress. Let's talk to Yaya in Avondale. Yaya, what would you like your Congress member to be doing?
5: Hi.
0: Hey.
5: Hi. I guess, of course, he's, you know, whoever my representative is, I really should look that up, is only one person. And so I do understand there is only so much you can do. But I still am really sour. I remember about, what, six Democrats going along with the Republicans for this, like a military authorization bill, the blank check for the president.
0: Mm-hmm.
5: I mean, that is something I really just cannot stomach nor understand.
2: So, and you're talking about specifically the war in Iran, or do you have other issues that are top of mind for you?
5: There are other issues. I think one thing that really also upsets me is that it seems like that strike on a girls' school in Iran, that investigation or story, it just sort of seems to have just kind of disappeared. I don't really hear about it in the national conversation. And it's something, I mean, I assume or not even assume, I know our country did it. I want to know why. I want to have some amount of justice come out or come from that, because it's my taxes and my money being used to bomb a girls' school.
2: Yeah, I'm glad you bring that up. Yeah. I mean, we obviously talked about it and it was covered a lot, but one problem with the news media is, you know, there's a story and then you move on from it. But right. This was a strike that killed more than 150 people, including 120 children, according to Amnesty International, which the U.S., I believe, did say it was investigating, you know, how that happened, and has at other times sort of denied that it was us, although all reporting on it outside of the United States government has made it clear that it was the United States government. When you heard Arthur Delaney saying sort of Democrats have done all they can do at this point, does that satisfy you? In regards to the war in Iran, does that satisfy you as far as like, okay, there, you know, I'm opposed to this war. My representative is trying their best.
5: I mean, for my representative, yes, I do think they're doing all they can. But when I think of my party, the Democrats, I sort of get angry that, for example, there are just so many. There seems to be, during the most important moments to really push back against Trump in Congress, there's always some Democrat defecting over to vote with the Republicans or something. And it's like, you know, I assume that the party leadership is there to not have that happen. The Senate whip or whatever they call them.
0: Okay. Well, yeah.
2: Thanks so much for calling. Appreciate it. You're listening to Say More. We're talking about what you want Congress to be focusing on now that they're back in session. The number is 866-915-9239.
0: Let's talk to Chase in Rogers Park. Hey, Chase, what do you want your rep to be doing?
6: Hey, thanks for having me. I think really what's bothering me lately is the lack of AI regulation. And yeah, I guess I really would like our Congress to actually regulate it. Like, whether that's like AI watermark stamps on like generative content, or like looking at the environmental costs that it has and the effects it has on the workforce. I think it's going to happen before anyone has, it's going to implement itself in a way that no one's going to be able to stop or think. So maybe a moratorium, I don't know. Something needs to happen, though.
0: Okay, so, and when we heard Arthur Delaney saying that Republicans are looking to approve new regulations for cryptocurrency, which is kind of AI adjacent, and it sounds like those regulations will be pretty light. What do you think about that?
6: Yeah, to be honest, I'm not really impressed with it. I mean, I'm seeing what's happening with the data centers coming up. I just don't see anything with teeth, I guess. That's my take.
0: Okay.
6: My congresswoman is Jan Schakowsky, and I know she's at the end of this term. So I'm hoping that our new representative actually can do a little bit more fighting on this area. And I also think that this is something that, like the other person had said earlier, like, there might be some bipartisan appeal on this one. I just think it could be something we could actually get done.
0: Well, okay. So Chase, you'd like some regulations on AI, on data centers. You know your Congress members, so A+ for you, Chase. And you'll be choosing between Daniel Biss and John Ellison in November. Thanks for your call. Why don't we talk to Joe in Beverly? Hey, Joe, what would you like your Congress members to be doing this year? Hey Joe, if you're driving, I hope you're being safe and maybe pulling over if you can. All right. No, I guess
2: okay,
0: Joe,
2: we lost
0: hold
2: Joe.
0: Hold on, Joe. So, we'll just put Joe back on hold.
2: Let's put Joe on hold.
0: He'll tune back in.
2: Yeah.
0: It's Say More on 91.5 WBEZ. We're taking your calls. We're asking you, what's the one thing you want your U.S. Congress member to know right now? What do you want them to be working on?
2: The number is 866-915-9239. Congress is back in session for the fall session. What should they be focusing on? One of the things they're focusing on is averting a government shutdown. The number is 866-915-WBEZ. Let's check in with Lisa Lobbs in Studio One. Hey, Lisa.
1: Well, hi, guys. In the news, a whistleblower for the U.S. Postal Service is warning a new mail-in ballot system that is hastily being built could lead to the rejection of huge numbers of mail-in ballots. The system is being built to comply with President Trump's executive order that restricts mail-in voting. The whistleblower made the allegation anonymously in documents submitted by Democratic Senator Richard Blumenthal to the Postal Service. Blumenthal says the disclosure shows the president is trying to sabotage mail-in voting. A federal judge has barred the USPS from making changes for the midterms, but that case is being appealed, possibly to the Supreme Court. Weather forecasters warn Tropical Storm Edouard could reach hurricane strength as it heads toward the Gulf Coast. It's likely to bring heavy rain and flooding to parts of Texas and Louisiana. The National Hurricane Center says the storm is expected to make landfall in Texas today and dump up to 6 inches of rain. Up to 9 inches, though, are possible in some area. The Hurricane Center says flash flooding is also likely in low-lying and urban areas. 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Hot day today, a high of 94, heat index as high as 110. 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
0: It is a hot September day in Chicago, and this is Say More on 91.5 WBEZ. I'm Mary Dixon, and there's Patrick Smith.
2: Congress is back in session with one major goal, averting another government shutdown. What do you wish they were focusing on? The number's 866-915-9239. Mary, I said they're working on averting another government shutdown. The last time we had a shutdown showdown, there was a big Democratic ask, demand around immigration enforcement. There is no such demand this time. How do you feel about that? The number is 866-915-WBEZ.
0: And we have a call from Mary in the West Suburbs. Hey, Mary, what's your question?
7: Hey, good morning. I am in Danny Davis's district.
0: Points for you.
7: Yeah, he's outgoing, but we thank him for his service. I want Congress to focus on healthcare subsidies.
0: Okay.
7: The price is crazy. They say, we're not taking it away. You're just dropping out because, you know, prices. But it really, what I was calling about, it really burns me that people don't know who their congressman is, but then they call up a radio show to blather on about the things that concern them. You know what would be more effective? Calling your representatives and telling them how you'd like them to vote and what concerns you. I mean, okay. The radio show is great to spread the word, but you need to call and contact them as many times as it takes.
0: Okay.
7: But you've got to know who they are.
0: Okay, well, Mary, you raise an interesting point. I don't know if you're being fair, because I hate to tell you, most folks don't know who their Congress member is. And maybe they move, maybe they're students, and I get it. It is a killer question that I will ask a lot of people, and most of them don't know. But here's why I don't think it's bad to at least admit you don't know and you need to find out, because that is the first step toward becoming a more engaged citizen. And that is kind of what this show is for.
2: Yeah, Mary, I take your point. I don't think that any of our callers are blathering on. I hear your point, though. And I also, part of the premise of the show is there are multiple ways to discuss things, to raise awareness of things. And, you know, if you're reaching out to your congressmember about things you care about, credit to you. And yes, we should all know our congressmembers if we can. And we all can. So, Mary, I appreciate the call. But we will take calls from everyone, whether you know your congressmember or not. 866-915-9239.
0: And if you want to look it up, here is an easy way. House.gov
2: yes.
0: has a Find Your Representative tool. You just enter your zip code and you can find who your rep is. So that... we're here to share information.
2: Yes.
0: And, you know, not everybody knows everything all at the same time. one of the reasons we're doing the show is so we can share information and share perspective. So that is why. And, you know, sometimes we blather on. It's okay.
2: Sure. Well, you know, we're blathering on, but our callers are always perfect and concise. Let's talk to our next perfect and concise caller, Katerina in Saugatuck. Katerina, what is your what do you want your lawmaker to be prioritizing?
8: I am really, now that I'm listening to other callers, our lists are pretty much matching up. Mm. I didn't really know what was going to be first, what was going to be third, fifth, seventh. Mm. But we're all saying the same thing. Basically, healthcare / war / AI, curbing it big time, along with the data centers / taxing the billionaires. We would have so much more money if we did all of that. Mm. / I don't even want to start with the wars and ICE. So I just really need, especially the Illinois Democratic Party system, to work on stopping the current administration on every which way they can, because they really not have been that effective.
2: Katerina,
8: it's been about lawsuits, and we see that the Supreme Court is really not doing the job.
2: Katerina, I wonder if I could ask you, you know, we were just talking about there's no demand this time from Democrats on the government shutdown bill, on the spending bill, I should say, to avert a government shutdown. How do you feel about that? I mean, on the one hand, they have used these spending votes to at least try to push changes like the kinds that you're looking for. On the other hand, we know that there's devastating effects when the government shuts down. How do you feel about the fact that Democrats are voting with Republicans here and they're going to keep the government open?
8: Well, I think the problem is that the first time they attempted to do it, then they kind of gave up on it. Then Chuck Schumer said, let's do it the second time. So my point is, it's just not an effective way. It's not an effective way. And then the Dems get blamed, and the whole administration is going, there you go. We told you. They're the gumming it up. They're, you know, they're... Meanwhile, we're going, what do you mean? We're just trying to show what's wrong.
0: So,
8: it's a little Mexican standoff at this point, like a pass, you know, in passe. Like, we need to figure it out.
0: So, Katerina, do you know who your congress member is?
8: I want to say Jen Schakowsky, who is retiring. And I was thinking as you were talking to the previous caller about it, but I'm going to look it up right now, I promise.
0: Good.
2: There we go.
0: I'm glad to hear it. That's the reason for the season. Good job, Katerina. Who should we talk to next, Pat? What do you think? Shannon?
2: Yeah, let's talk to Shannon in South Shore.
0: Hey, Shannon, what do you want your member of Congress to know? What do you want them to prioritize?
9: My current member of Congress is Robin Kelly, and so she's outgoing. Mm. But I think for the Democrats, generally speaking, what they need to be pushing for, and they can win a lot of support across the Democratic, over past the Democratic base, they can pick up some MAGAs and others. And if they say two things, money out of politics. So one, they do like a federal version of what Hawaii has done to limit Citizens United, so that maybe it's public financing for federal elections. And two, they ban all trading from all branches of government, legislative, executive, and judicial. If they were just to say those two things and push for that during this government shutdown, trading from all branches of government, legislative, executive, and judicial. If they were just to say those two things and push for that,

0: called insider trading, and it's cheating.
1: It is. It's supposed to be illegal.
0: If the Democrats want to show that they are for the people, whoever can show that people have the power and that they're for the party, whichever party can do that and actually deliver on it with legislation, whether it passes or not, but especially if at a time when the government might be shut down, they will be the victor. They will be the victor because then people know you're actually doing something, Dems, and not just talking out the side of your neck and acting like Republicans.
2: Thank you for calling, Shannon. Let's talk to Joe in Beverly. Hey, Joe, what do you want to tell your member of Congress to prioritize this fall?
3: Well, I think the biggest issue is the executive overreach, and Congress is supposed to have more power than it seems to have currently. And I realize that a big issue is Republicans control the House or control Congress and the executive. But you have examples all the way from the war in Iran to the silly ballroom that's being built, and things like the executive orders affecting voting rights and all that kind of thing. And Congress seems to be doing nothing about it and not even trying to do anything about it.
1: This is exactly what you were talking about, Mary, at the top of the show, that Congress is supposed to have the power of the purse. And Congress has, on many issues, wherever you fall politically, Congress has, on many issues, sort of abdicated its role in government to the executive branch.
2: And has for a long time. Joe, do you know who your Congress member is? Do you know what your district is?
3: Pretty sad, but actually, I don't currently because I'm officially a Florida resident. I'm here in the summertime right now.
2: Okay. Do you vote in Florida or here?
3: In Florida.
2: Okay. Well, house.gov, look them up.
1: Yeah.
2: So, and thank you for checking in. We appreciate you.
1: Yeah. Let's talk to Terry in Aurora. Terry, we are asking what folks want Congress to focus on now that they're back in session. What do you want Congress to make its number one priority?
4: Good morning. Thank you. Boy, so many people before me had much more succinct ideas, but I am concerned about climate change.
2: Okay.
4: And I think that also even ties into the AI data centers, too, and how much resources they will take.
2: Right.
1: Terry, let me ask, we've talked about climate change a number of times on the show. National politics, Democrats are not talking about it very much, and Republicans largely say it doesn't exist or is not something that we should try to address. I mean, how do you feel about where we are nationally? Do you get any hope about where we're going to move on climate change in the next, four years?
4: No, I'm very discouraged, and I'm a late adopter, but I'm very discouraged because it seems that a lot of the national policies are being rolled back, and so we're losing ground in that respect, and we're running through the, wettest summer we've had in I don't know how long.
2: Right. And the most tornadoes. Yeah. So Terry, you are in Aurora. So Bill Foster is your Congress member?
4: Phenomenal. Yes. And he's probably getting sick of me now because every time I hear something on NPR that concerns me, I write to him immediately.
2: Well, good.
1: Okay,
2: that's,
1: so you, even
2: he
1: though
2: works
1: Mary,
2: for you,
1: even
2: man,
1: though Mary that's gave your... you the answer, you knew
2: no,
1: already.
2: I saw that she knew, and Bill Foster is an actual physicist. Mm-hmm. We've talked to him before.
1: Yeah, he's been on the show.
2: And I'll just remind everyone, one reason to know your congressional district and one reason to know who your Congress member is because they work for you. So, Terry, you're doing the right thing by communicating your concerns to your rep. That is how it works, and that's what we're doing today. Why don't we talk to Lee in the Loop? Hey, Lee, what do you want your Congress member to be working on?
5: So there are two things I'd like them to be working on. The first would be a succinct plan to get us out of the war. You can't just say, stop the war, get us out of the war. Give me 3 to 5 succinct how to get us out.
2: Okay.
5: First. The second one is revise the tax code from top to bottom, the personal tax code from top to bottom. And you need to have a plan now. You need to be working on the plan now so that when you're in control of Congress, hopefully in, after midterms, you can lay out this plan about revising the tax code. And just saying tax the rich, that's not a plan. That's that's just a speech. You need to have succinct plans. I'd like to hear what the plan is to raise the tax code.

0: raise taxes across the board.
1: So you say, I wanted to ask you that. You say overhaul the tax code. You mean specifically to raise taxes on higher income taxpayers?
0: I personally, I would raise taxes on everybody.
1: Mm.
0: A lot more of the money would come from the top, but a little bit would come from the bottom also. And at the very bottom, you know, obviously you would put in some kind of protection so you're not, you know, wiping out the bottom 10% of the taxpayers. But there's a fair way to raise taxes again across the board in a way that, you know, people would say, I'll pay a little bit more because everybody's paying a little bit more.
2: So, Lee, if you are downtown in the Loop, do you know who your congressional representative is?
0: Well, actually, I live on the 10th, so up in part of Wilmette that got redistricted out of Schakowsky into, I'm sorry, I'm just spacing out on his name, in the 10th.
2: In the 10th, that's Brad Schneider, no?
0: Yeah, Brad Schneider, right.
2: Okay.
0: So Brad Schneider is my rep, but frankly, I talk to other reps also.
2: Okay.
0: You know, it's not just your rep that'll listen to you. Other representatives will listen to you also.
1: Excellent.
2: All right. Thanks for calling, Lee. Appreciate your thoughts about this and everybody who called. If you're still on the line, I hope you'll leave a voicemail.
1: Yeah, Mary. Okay. So we heard from a lot of folks today. That was really interesting. Glad to have Arthur Delaney from HuffPo also, break down what's going on in Congress. But, you know, folks who wanted to focus, lots of people who wanted to focus on stopping the war on Iran, mm-hmm. or at the very least, you know, restoring the power that Congress is supposed to have in oversight over military operations. We heard a lot of folks who wanted to focus on AI.
2: Regulation, data centers.
1: And then I was really into, this idea of getting money out of politics and the idea that this is a sort of common sense, hopefully not that controversial idea of trying to get money out of politics and prevent Congress members of any party from trading in the stock market on the insider information they get from Congress.
2: Right. So all great ideas. Again, I really hope if you don't already know, look up your congressional district, contact your Congress member, let them know. And whenever we have some pass through the office, we will also let them know because that's what the show is for.
1: Exactly.
2: And now, ladies and gentlemen, please stand and remove your ball caps for our national anthem.

0: Keep your head up. That's Tupac. And that's it for Say More.
1: Tomorrow on the show, let's talk about taking a gap year or a sabbatical. Have you ever done that? That's tomorrow at 10. I'm Patrick Smith.
0: I'm Mary Dixon. Here and Now is up next.

0: 1238. 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And then coming up at 1, we've got Fresh Air.
1: 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He's one of the most influential musicians in jazz history. We'll talk with his son, Ravi Coltrane, who is also a tenor saxophonist. Ravi was 2 when his father died, and he'll describe how his music and his absence shaped his life and career. 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

0: We're listening to my 1998 interview with Elvin Jones, who was the drummer in John Coltrane's band from 1960 to 66. The centennial of Coltrane's birth is later this month. We'll hear more of the interview after a break. This is Fresh Air.
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3: In Jamaica in the 1980s, Marlon James heard about a vicious attack on a group of gay men that officially never happened. 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
1: You're listening to WBEZ. It's been nearly 1 year since hundreds of federal immigration agents arrived in Chicago to accelerate their aggressive deportation campaign. They dubbed it Operation Midway Blitz and pledged to go after the, quote, worst of the worst. But a new data analysis by the Chicago Sun-Times and WBEZ finds it was more hype than reality. Chicago Sun-Times reporter Lauren Fitzpatrick is here to tell us what she learned. And Lauren, the Trump administration said it was going to go after people with criminal convictions. What did the data show actually happened?
2: Well, we found that just 15% of the immigrants detained in the Chicago area had a prior criminal conviction. That's a big drop from a high of 50% right after President Donald Trump's inauguration that January.
1: And specifically, the administration said it was pursuing what it called the worst of the worst, the murderers, the rapists, people convicted of serious assault. What did you guys find how the federal agents did on that front?
2: You know, not so well, given all the effort that they had put into this operation. The federal officers did a better job detaining people convicted of the most serious crimes in many of the months before and after the height of the blitz than during it. That holds true for convicted murderers, rapists, other sex offenders. It's also true for people convicted of serious assault. We reached out to the Department of Homeland Security for an explanation. They did not address our specific findings. They did say the stats don't account for crimes committed in other countries. Then they attacked the data as cherry-picked, even though it came directly from them. You know, all the numbers that WBEZ Data Projects editor Alden Lowry and I used were collected by the Deportation Data Project, who had sued the Department of Homeland Security to get it. And then the department also highlighted a larger point that what makes someone a target for arrest or detention is, quote, whether or not they are illegally in the U.S., full stop.
1: And I want to ask, were there any criminal conviction areas where federal agents detained larger number of immigrants?
2: Yes. Two kinds of crimes stand out here. The first is people convicted in traffic cases. The second is people convicted of driving under the influence, or DUIs. These DUIs were a priority for the Blitz's high-profile commander, Gregory Bovino. He was 12 when his own father drunkenly crashed his truck, killing a young woman.
1: And you also dug up some data that offers some potential answers for why federal agents did not detain a lot of immigrants with serious criminal records. Tell us about that.
2: So federal officers scaled back on the number of methods that they were using to arrest people. For example, they used to track when incarcerated immigrants would be released so that they could then go and pick them up. Plus, they logged more of what they called collateral arrests last fall rather than targeted ones. This means they were picking up more people randomly than people that they were actually looking for.
1: And Lauren, before I let you go, you spoke to a suburban man who was victimized by an immigrant without legal status. What did he tell you?
2: He was shocked to learn that the man accused of pulling a weapon on him downtown had been arrested and charged many times before that and since. He said the federal efforts just didn't make sense to me. You know, his own accused attacker went free, but some of his own Mexican relatives had been picked up during the blitz and held and deported. He told me that as a Mexican, as a Latino, quote, I try to understand what our government's doing, but it does not make sense.
1: Lauren, thanks for bringing us the details on your investigation.
2: My pleasure.
1: That's Sun-Times reporter Lauren Fitzpatrick. This is WBEZ.

0: 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We'll get the details. Plus, we remember one of America's most beloved poets, Wendell Berry. That's coming up on WBEZ.
1: 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More at unbound.org.
0: Let's take a look at traffic, where we have some pretty typical Tuesday afternoon delays. On the Bishop 4 westbound 115th, you've got a disabled vehicle in the right shoulder adding to the delays. On I-80-94 eastbound at Broadway, stop-and-go traffic from Burr Street because of an earlier incident. And eastbound at Torrance, you've got a disabled vehicle that's blocking the right lane. Well, warm and uncomfortably humid for us today. Showers possible, especially north and south of Chicago. Highs today around the mid-90s with heat index readings near 100.
2: The mayor of Ukraine's capital says his country does not have enough weapons to fight Russia. The view from Kyiv on the next Morning Edition from NPR News.
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4: Hey, it's Peter Sagal. 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It's like being on a boat if a boat were indoors, not moving, and filled with people laughing about the news. 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
5: 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I'm Mary Louise Kelly.
6: And I'm Ilse Chang. The beloved American poet Wendell Berry died Monday. He was 92. Berry lived on farmland close to where the Kentucky River reaches the Ohio, and it was unusual for him to sit down with a reporter to talk about his work. But over the years, NPR's Noah Adams visited him at his home several times. Adams has this remembrance of Berry's work and of their conversations.
7: Wendell Berry, in the early 1960s, left his university and be a writer. He and Tanya, his wife, and two children, moved into an old farmhouse.

0: Today's good news, bad news, or maybe things are fine news, comes to us from the aforementioned American labor market. The number of job openings in this economy didn't change a whole lot in July, and though people are still skittish about quitting their jobs, they're at least not getting laid off more. That's all from today's job openings and labor turnover survey. And as Marketplace's Bree Benishaw reports, there is a sliver of the positive in there.
1: For every person out there looking for a job, there are 1.05 jobs available, at least on paper, which is good.
2: The ratio of jobs openings relative to unemployed individuals, that's a metric of how tight the labor market might be, actually continues to rise, and it's at its highest level since January 2025.
1: Matt Luzzetti is chief U.S. economist at Deutsche Bank. Now, the Federal Reserve might look at this and say, okay, if the job market is fine, then maybe we won't ruin it if we raise interest rates, which we may want to do to fight inflation, which is definitely a problem.
2: So the labor market is not a reason to not raise rates at this point in time.
1: Markets right now are saying there's a 70% chance the Fed raises interest rates this month. The job market, though, it may be stable. The unemployment rate has come down. Layoffs are down slightly. But it's not a great job market. Michael Kramer is founder of Mott Capital Management.
3: People aren't necessarily flipping jobs at this point, probably because wage growth isn't that great. And companies aren't laying off people, probably because it took them a while maybe to hire some of those people, and they're not going to be quick to just let them go.
1: Also, things are very different depending on what industry you're looking at. If you work in manufacturing of durable goods, well, you got 76,000 new job openings in July. If you are in business and professional services, which covers a lot, there's 68,000 fewer of those job postings. Sneha Puri is an economist at the Indeed Hiring Lab.
4: So this duality of the labor market is definitely quite striking. And every month we kind of see these like really stark differences where job seekers in some sectors are experiencing very different reality while they're looking for a job compared to job seekers in other sectors.
1: She says, whatever this is, this labor market, where jobs are secure if you have them and hard to get if you don't, it is probably the new normal. In New York, I'm Sabri Benishore for Marketplace.

0: Those macro stories that Justin and Sabree just did for us are really important, critical even for getting the big picture of what is happening in this economy. It is the policy of this program, though, that what's happening on the ground out there, people and businesses actually doing the work, matters just as much. So we have a bunch of people that we talk to on the regular to get exactly that on-the-ground perspective. Today is Austin Golding. He's the CEO of Golding Barge Lines in Vicksburg, Mississippi.
1: Hey, Austin, it's Kai. How are you?
2: Hey, Kai, doing great.
0: You ready, man? We're just going to hit this.
2: Yeah, let's do it.
0: All right. First question, as always, how is business at Golding Barge Lines?
2: Business is good. Business is steady. It's been a really, really good year that's had consistent demand, which we've needed over the last few years after a few pretty turbulent cycles.
0: It's really interesting that you're saying things like consistent when the macroeconomic environment out there is anything but consistent, and uncertainty is the byword. I mean, are you not feeling that?
2: Well, you know, obviously we've seen the price of the product we move have a lot of volatility in it. These refineries are running about as hard as they can. And so they know about how much they can produce. They know about how much they need to consume. And so when you're running wide open, they know about how much it takes to move their product.
0: Right. Some of the other things that we have talked to you about historically, the one that always comes to my mind is labor and just finding crews and the expertise necessary to run those barges. Where is that for you today?
2: Well, this is a really, really interesting topic, and I know some people that are into social science could probably give me some answers, but what I'm seeing are a lot of applicants, a lot of people coming to the door, more people than we've seen in years past, but they're just trying us out, and I think they're bouncing between industries, and there's lots of choices, and when folks have choices, they want to explore those choices, and they want to see the balance is not just all about how much money they're going to make. It's how much time they get at home. People are definitely trading gross income for personal time. And that's been our biggest struggle.
0: That is so interesting. So how is Golding Barge Line holding up? I mean, is it a challenge for you, or are you getting people?
2: We're getting people, and we've decided to really focus on how we can retain them and listen to our people as far as what they want. And so, like I said, if they want more time at home, we're going to offer more schedule options. You might be able to work 28 on, 28 off, which are 28 days on the boat, 28 days off the boat, or 21.
0: That seems like a hard life, man. I'm sorry.
2: Well, you know, look, they get, I always mess with them. They get more vacation time than me when they get 6 months off, you know, but no kidding. They, they're gone for a while, but that's why they're compensated to the point they are. Yeah. And a lot of these people are coming from parts of the country where there's not a lot of options. So, you know, they're leaders when they have that kind of income back in these small communities, and over time it becomes totally worth it to the folks that get to the end game.
0: These communities, are you talking mostly communities like up and down the river?
2: They are. You know, we've done a heat map around where most of our people are located, and a lot of our core employees are located along the I-10 and I-20 corridor. Those two interstates connect a lot of our region towards national employers. So there's something about living within about an hour's proximity to either I-10 or I-20 that people will travel for work.
0: That is so interesting. Another couple of macroeconomic things. Number one, tariffs. I mean, it's been in the ether for like a year and a half now. Are you feeling it, or is it just like a background thing for you?
2: You know, in our world, the tariff thing has not hit us nearly as hard than some other industries. But as far as the tariffs on the cargo we carry, it does not seem to have affected the flow of those products.
0: Interesting. So tariffs aren't that huge right now. Labor's working out for you. Petroleum prices being what they are, and refineries going as hard as they are, and that being one of the main things that you move, that's good for you. What is the monster under your bed?
2: For sure, this Jones Act waiver process. This Jones Act waiver.
0: So for those who aren't familiar, Jones Act in 30 seconds or less.
2: The Jones Act ensures that all product moved between U.S. port to U.S. port is on a U.S.-owned vessel that was built in the U.S. and is crewed by U.S. crews. And there's become a flashpoint in this discussion around this law around availability in coastal vessels to move the amount of cargo that's needed. Well, the child at the end of the dinner table while our parents are fighting is the inland maritime sector.
0: Which is you guys.
2: Which is us. Which there are no shortage of vessels. And we're over here screaming that we're going to be the collateral damage in this fight. We're trying to keep our head down and allow things to play out coastally while we're trying not to have any damage incurred on the inland sector while they figure that out.
0: Austin Golding runs a family business out of Vicksburg, Mississippi. It's called Golding Barge Lines. Lines or line? Or is there one or several?
2: Golding Barge Line.
0: Just
2: Golding
0: one. Barge. All right. You'd think I'd know that by now. Awesome. We'll talk to you soon.
2: Thank you, guy.
0: All right.
2: Yes, sir.
0: Bye-bye.

0: Coming up.
1: I was like, you know what? I'm going to start a business.
0: I mean, why not, right? First, though, let's do the numbers. Dow Industrial's off 419 today, 0.8%, 52,766. The NASDAQ subtracted 271 points. That's just a bit more than 1%, 26,099. S&P 500 down 54 points, 0.7%, 76.31. Another round of strikes in the Middle East. Another jump in oil prices. Brent crude added 5.3%. West Texas Intermediate rose 5.9%. Natural gas producer Comstock Resources popped 11% today after selling off a bunch of its assets in the Haynesville Shale gas fields. That's where Louisiana, Arkansas, and Texas all come together. Price was 1 2/3 of $1 billion. The new owner, Azerbaijan's state-owned oil and gas company. Bond prices went down. The yield on the 10-year T-note closed at 4.79%. 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
3: Right now we have 94 degrees, and it feels like 102 with the heat index. We have a heat advisory till 9 o'clock tonight.
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0: This is Marketplace. I'm Kai Rizdahl. You know, all those times the Trump administration officials have downplayed the promise of renewables, solar and wind in particular, by saying, and these are basically quotes, they say the sun doesn't always shine and the wind doesn't always blow. The response, of course, is batteries, which gets us to this next item. Energy storage, batteries, has nearly doubled since President Trump took office. That's according to a fresh report out today from the Solar Energy Industries Association, Big Solar, if you will. It says that last quarter was the biggest this country's ever had for adding new storage capacity. The timing is nothing if not ironic, given this administration's renewables policies. But analysts say it does make perfect sense that these records are being broken right now. Marketplace's Kaylee Wells explains.
8: First, a little context. Energy storage capacity in the U.S. went up 14% in just the spring of this year. Now we're at a total of 165 gigawatt hours, says Tim Pawlenty. He's CEO of the Solar Energy Industries Association, which released the report.
9: That is the equivalent of enough storage capacity to power 6 million homes for a day on a single charge.
8: And there are two main reasons it's taking off now. One,
10: there's a lot of money to be made for energy storage.
8: Even after the Trump administration has cut billions of dollars from clean energy subsidies. Energy economist Caspian Conran with Baringa says we've left phase one of the energy transition.
10: We're now definitely in phase two, where frankly, a lot of this tech on the res side is commercially viable, right, without subsidies.
8: The other driver, all of a sudden, we need a lot more power than we used to.
11: The data center build-out kind of thing is relatively new, and that pressure is going up really quickly.
8: Philip Krein teaches electrical engineering at the University of Illinois Urbana-Champaign and says this is an economically viable way to meet the data center demand, no matter who's president. Plus, electric customers aren't thinking that much about politics when their monthly utility bill comes in the mail, says Brian Korgel, who directs the University of Texas at Austin's Energy Institute.
12: People in Texas You know, I mean, they talk about where the electricity comes from, but at the end of the day, they just want their lights on.
8: The report even has proof of that. 3/4 of the new energy storage capacity added in the 2nd quarter of this year was added in states that voted for President Trump. I'm Kaylee Wells for Marketplace.

0: Reddit used to call itself, or was called by many, the front page of the internet. Slogans come and slogans go, but marketing is forever. And companies are cluing into the idea that in queries like, what's the best lawnmower for my yard? Or where can I find high-quality, affordable jewelry online? There be marketing gold. Katie Dayton wrote about it for the Wall Street Journal Leadership Institute. Katie, welcome to the program.
1: Thanks for having me back, Guy.
0: So I want to ask about this bit in the headline, brands suddenly care about Reddit. When, where, how did that happen?
1: So Reddit for a long time was seen by marketers as a kind of not very important social media channel compared to the likes of Meta platforms and TikTok. And everything that's changed lately has been because of AI, sorry to say. Basically, LLMs scrape the internet, as we all know, and they get citations from different publishers. And Reddit has become a very important publisher for these chatbots. And basically, now marketers are hoping that they can kind of game that system a little bit and make sure their brands appear in those citations.
0: How does Reddit feel about this and the Redditors themselves? Because not to be at all pejorative, but they seem a bit, they have always seemed to me anyway, to be very organic and interested in, you know, sort of the purity of the internet experience as opposed to like AI and LLM bots, you know?
1: Exactly. And that's a huge part of their pitch, right? It's the last human place on the internet they try and sell themselves as. The moderators, those people that are in charge of running the subreddits, they actually have so much power. Like Reddit basically gives them all the power. They can delete comments, they can block people. So they hate this because, you know, they've spent years crafting these subreddits to make sure that everyone follows the rules. And they hate the fact that people are trying to use what they consider to be their homes to sell more items, basically.
0: Tell me about these things called full service Reddit agencies. Is that just, it's more marketing spin, right?
1: Exactly. I mean, look, whenever there is a new technology and the marketers are paying attention, agencies will be set up. You know, we had SEO agencies 15 years ago. Now we have Reddit agencies. Some of them are genuinely like this really hard.
0: Agencies, is that just, it's more marketing spin, right?
1: Exactly. I mean, look, whenever there is a new technology,

0: whether brands trying to, and I'm using this word not pejoratively at all, but they are trying to exploit Reddit for whatever they can get for it. One wonders whether they're going to kill the fatted calf somehow, and Reddit's going to either deny their access or do something else to rejigger their algorithm so that these brands can't do that.
1: Exactly. And Reddit itself, you know, Reddit doesn't have a problem with the brands being on there. They just want them to be using it in a good way that's not going to annoy their users.
0: So what's a good way? Is it like one of those AMAs or something you see on Reddit all the time?
1: Yeah, exactly. You have to basically be giving solutions. You have to be helpful as a brand on Reddit. A lot of brands aren't used to that. A lot of brands are used to social media letting them do exactly whatever they want. Also, Reddit would rather brands basically give them money in paid for advertising. That's an ad that can't get deleted by moderators.
0: Key point about the paid advertising. It's not like Reddit's getting things from the brands when the brands do this, you know, trying to be on Reddit thing, right? Without buying paid
1: exactly.
0: Ads. Yeah.
1: Yeah. I think the question will be whether Reddit, now that it's a public company, will face pressure from investors to allow, you know, if they could say to a brand, well, if you give us X amount of advertising spend, you know, we'll make sure your account doesn't get deleted if the moderators don't like it and insert themselves more. But I think Reddit itself knows that in doing that, it's risking losing what makes Reddit Reddit and what makes people come to the site.
0: Right.
1: There's a lot of tension there, and it's in an interesting position right now.
0: Absolutely. Katie Dayton at the Wall Street Journal Leadership Institute. Katie, thanks a bunch. I appreciate your time.
1: Thank you, Guy.

0: Things change over the course of a lifetime. Interests, opportunities, challenges. It's perhaps not surprising then that careers change too. There's a study out of Australia that shows the average person cycles through 3 to 7 different careers over the course of their working lives. So it's important to stay nimble and flexible, and when the chance arises, to embrace one's entrepreneurial spirit. On that note, here's today's installment of our series, My Economy.
1: I am LaToya Lucette Sampson, also known as Dr. Toya. I'm a board-certified OBGYN coach and entrepreneur, and I own the General Heating and Air, a residential HVAC company here in Cypress, Texas. So ever since I was young, there was like 5 seconds where I thought, oh, I'll be a pediatrician. But once I really decided, yes, I want to go into medicine, it was because I wanted to educate young women about our bodies. And that was the draw. And it was my first calling. In this beautiful profession that I am in, it is very difficult. And there was some burnout that came with that. And in the midst of the burnout, the pandemic happened. And I was like, you know what? I'm going to start a business. It was a directory for Black-owned businesses and Black professionals who cater specifically to the Black community. Started originally because I couldn't find products for my hair. And that was the thing that changed my perspective and really gave me freedom to explore other ways to practice and to continue educating women and empowering women, which is what I have always wanted to do. So I left traditional practice in an office to doing travel doctoring. It's called locum tenens. During that time, I had more time and capacity to start a TikTok channel. It's called Dr. Toya OBGYN, and I used it to helping other women physicians deal with the transitions that come with being a doctor, being a professional, and being a mother. So I say that coaching became my second calling. Every time I tell this story, people are like, well, wait, when did you go into HVAC? That's the part that's usually confusing. And because I had gone through so many career changes and so many different iterations of entrepreneurship, when my husband, who is a 10-year Air Force veteran and the HVAC contractor, wanted to start our business, it just made sense that I would do it with him. We have big, hairy, audacious goals. But we have been growing, and it's slower than we would have liked. But it is important to keep track of the wins. I had put all of our finances and things into Claude Chat just to like

0: see where we were at some point a couple months ago. And then I did it again. And Claude was like, oh, this is a completely different business. Y'all have done well. And I said, well, thank you. So it was another reminder that, yes, we have a lot of work to do, but it is happening and it's working. It's working.
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1: This final note on the way out today, and I know I am kind of violating my own admonition from the top of the program, hitting a story so repeatedly that it becomes wallpaper, but you will thank me, I hope, when inflation comes in higher next month and you kind of knew ahead of time it was going to happen. We did oil in the numbers. Here's the trickle down. Diesel today, $5.63 a gallon. Think for just 1 second about how much stuff moves around this economy on trucks. Jordan Manji, Zunil Maharaj, Janet Wynn, Olga Oxman, and Virginia K. Smith are the digital team. I'm Kai Rizdal. We will see you tomorrow, everybody.

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1: You're listening to WBEZ. It's been nearly 1 year since hundreds of federal immigration agents arrived in Chicago to accelerate their aggressive deportation campaign. They dubbed it Operation Midway Blitz and pledged to go after the, quote, worst of the worst. But a new data analysis by the Chicago Sun-Times and WBEZ finds it was more hype than reality. Chicago Sun-Times reporter Lauren Fitzpatrick is here to tell us what she learned. And Lauren, the Trump administration said it was going to go after people with criminal convictions. What did the data show actually happened?
2: Well, we found that just 15% of the immigrants detained in the Chicago area had a prior criminal conviction. That's a big drop from a high of 50% right after President Donald Trump's inauguration that January.
1: And specifically, the administration said it was pursuing what it called the worst of the worst, the murderers, the rapists, people convicted of serious assault. What did you guys find how the federal agents did on that front?
2: You know, not so well, given all the effort that they had put into this operation. The federal officers did a better job detaining people convicted of the most serious crimes in many of the months before and after the height of the blitz than during it. That holds true for convicted murderers, rapists, other sex offenders. It's also true for people convicted of serious assault. We reached out to the Department of Homeland Security for an explanation. They did not address our specific findings. They did say the stats don't account for crimes committed in other countries. Then they attacked the data as cherry-picked, even though it came directly from them. You know, all the numbers that WBEZ Data Projects editor Alden Lowry and I used were collected by the Deportation Data Project, who had sued the Department of Homeland Security to get it. And then the department also highlighted a larger point that what makes someone a target for arrest or detention is, quote, whether or not they are illegally in the U.S., full stop.
1: And I want to ask, were there any criminal conviction areas where federal agents detained larger number of immigrants?
2: Yes. Two kinds of crimes stand out here. The first is people convicted in traffic cases. The second is people convicted of driving under the influence, or DUIs. These DUIs were a priority for the Blitz's high-profile commander, Gregory Bovino. He was 12 when his own father drunkenly crashed his truck, killing a young woman.
1: And you also dug up some data that offers some potential answers for why federal agents did not detain a lot of immigrants with serious criminal records. Tell us about that.
2: So federal officers scaled back on the number of methods that they were using to arrest people. For example, they used to track when incarcerated immigrants would be released so that they could then go and pick them up. Plus, they logged more of what they called collateral arrests last fall, rather than targeted ones. This means they were picking up more people randomly than people that they were actually looking for.
1: And Lauren, before I let you go, you spoke to a suburban man who was victimized by an immigrant without legal status. What did he tell you?
2: He was shocked to learn that the man accused of pulling a weapon on him downtown had been arrested and charged many times before that and since. He said the federal efforts just didn't make sense to me. You know, his own accused attacker went free, but some of his own Mexican relatives had been picked up during the blitz and held and deported. He told me that as a Mexican, as a Latino, quote, I try to understand what our government's doing, but it does not make sense.
1: Lauren, thanks for bringing us the details on your investigation.
2: My pleasure.
1: That's Sun-Times reporter Lauren Fitzpatrick. 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

0: Coming up on WBEZ, with the war in Iran driving up fuel prices, diesel is now nearly $5.60 a gallon. That's hurting school districts at the start of the school year. And we remember one of America's most beloved poets, Wendell Berry. That's coming up on WBEZ.
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0: Stay with good traffic. We're on I-80 in Will County. You've got a disabled vehicle blocking the center lane westbound at the Des Plaines River Bridge. In Lamont, Logan Street in both directions around Walnut is closed due to a sinkhole. We've got delays on DeSable Lakeshore Drive heading northbound because of the Cubs game tonight. You're slow from Roosevelt to Belmont. Southbound, your delays begin at Michigan, back to Balbo, and 53rd to Hayes. Inbound, Kennedy slow from the airport to downtown. Outbound, Kennedy, your delays begin at Addison to the junction. Inbound, Edens slow from Dundee all the way to the junction. 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It's 93 now in Lincoln Square and in Hyde Park. We have 93 degrees in Galewood and in Little Village. Feels like 102 when you add in the humidity. We have a heat advisory till 9 o'clock tonight. 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
2: 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I'm Mary Louise Kelly.
3: And I'm Elsa Chang. The beloved American poet Wendell Berry died Monday. He was 92. Berry lived on farmland close to where the Kentucky River reaches the Ohio, and it was unusual for him to sit down with a reporter to talk about his work. But over the years, NPR's Noah Adams visited him at his home several times. Adams has this remembrance of Berry's work and of their conversations.
4: Wendell Berry, in the early 1960s, left his university teaching career to move to the country and be a writer. He and Tanya, his wife, and two children, moved into an old farmhouse, and he put together sort of a writer's shack way out back in the woods. Private, no electricity, no typewriter. He would keep supplies of notebooks and pencils. And he designed an extra wide window at his desk.
5: I'd put that window in with the feeling that it would be awfully interesting to look out through it. It's a large window with 40 panes, so it's a graph. And what you see beyond it is the natural world, which doesn't behave like the figures that normally occur within a graph. It's not entirely an intelligible graph.
4: Right.
5: But it interested me greatly to have this artifact poised against the natural world, which, in a sense, what I've done all my life is hold up an artifact that you can, so to speak, see through against the world.
4: Wendell Berry wrote about Vietnam, about tobacco in the barns, about trends in agriculture.
5: Against the world.
4: Wendell Berry wrote about Vietnam, about tobacco in the barns, about trends.

0: You are listening to All Things Considered. As we get older, we expect certain changes to our bodies, maybe a few more gray hairs, a few wrinkles, a little less flexibility. Some symptoms, though, might take us by surprise. For example, dry eyes. Turns out this chronic eye condition is very common, especially among women in perimenopause and beyond. NPR's Maria Godoy has more.
1: Earlier this year, Hilda Hernandez-Nash was driving to work one morning when she noticed her eyes suddenly felt gritty and uncomfortable.
2: All of a sudden, I couldn't tolerate my contacts. My eyes just felt like it were sandpaper.
1: Within days, her eyes became red, watery, and swollen.
2: There was a point in time where my eyes felt like they couldn't focus, and I just didn't want to open my eyes. I couldn't tolerate light.
1: At first, Hernandez-Nash, who's in her late 40s, thought she might have some form of pink eye. But when she saw an eye doctor, she learned her symptoms all pointed to dry eyes, a condition many women experience as they enter perimenopause and beyond. Research suggests around half of all women in the menopausal transition years have symptoms.
3: Dry eye is incredibly common.
1: Lauren Gormley is an optometrist with the Wilmer Eye Institute at Johns Hopkins University. While men get dry eyes too,
3: large-scale studies have shown that the rate of dry eye in women over 50 is double the rate of dry eye in men over 50.
1: Gormley says the condition occurs when your eyes can't produce enough tears or your tears don't work correctly. And one of the most common causes is a problem with the oil glands in the eyelids that keep tears from drying up too fast.
3: The oil can be ineffective, the oil volume can be too low, the oil could be too thick, or the oil could not be able to be released into the tear film. And that is where the connection comes into menopause.
1: That's because sex hormones, in particular androgens, help regulate oil production in these glands. As androgen levels decline with age and menopause, the oil glands in eyes produce less and lower quality oil,
3: which then leads to faster evaporation of the tears and then increased inflammation of the ocular surface, which is really what dry eye is.
1: Kelly Nichols is dean of the School of Optometry at the University of Alabama at Birmingham. She says lots of other factors can also contribute to dry eyes.
4: Unfortunately, we're like around computers a lot all day, every day.
1: And when we stare at screens, we blink less frequently, so our tears don't spread as well. Wearing contacts can also cause dry eyes, as can many common medications, like blood pressure drugs and antidepressants. So can allergies and skin conditions like rosacea. Nichols says research has shown dry eyes can influence quality of life, from being less functional at work to problems reading and driving.
4: I would say, you know, should you go to the doctor? Yes, because your eyes shouldn't impact your quality of life.
1: These days, there's a wide range of treatments for dry eyes, from at-home remedies like warm compresses and over-the-counter eye drops to prescription medications. There are also in-office procedures designed to help the oil glands in your eyelids work better, although those can be pricey and are often not covered by insurance. Nichols says it might take some trial and error with treatments before you finally find relief. Maria Godoy, NPR News.

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1: This is WBEZ. I'm Melba Lara. Thanks for joining us tonight. Coming up, we'll hear about a program called the Veggie Chop Shop. It enlists volunteers to get extra produce from farmers markets that otherwise would go to waste. Then they cook meals for people facing food insecurity. That story's coming up next on WBEZ.
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1: It's going to be a muggy night for us tonight. Warm and humid with a low around 75. Tomorrow, our heat advisory is expected to return. That's in effect till 9 tonight. We'll see sunshine, breezy and hot on Wednesday, a high of 93. It'll feel like 99 when you add in the humidity and some scattered showers possible overnight tomorrow.
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1: 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Take a look at traffic. We're up on I-57 at 123rd. You've got an accident on the left shoulder. Cubs game underway at Wrigley Field this afternoon. Still have some tightness on DeSable Lakeshore Drive heading northbound. 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
6: 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I'm Mary Louise Kelly.
0: And I'm Elsa Chang. The man accused of shooting and killing conservative activist Charlie Kirk has been in a hearing in Utah most of today. A state judge is expected to rule soon on whether he will go to trial, and if so, what charges he would face at that point. Sean Higgins with member station KUER in Salt Lake City is here with more. Hi, Sean.
7: Hi, Elsa.
0: Hi. Okay, so most people remember this, but Kirk, of course, was killed while speaking at Utah Valley University in Orem last September. And the person accused of shooting Kirk is Tyler Robinson, who's been in jail since he turned himself in shortly after that shooting. What charges does Tyler Robinson currently face?
7: So Robinson has been charged with 7 counts in total, and that includes an aggravated murder charge that does carry the death penalty. For that to stick, prosecutors have to show that Robinson knowingly endangered other people in the crowd when he allegedly shot and killed Kirk. Here's prosecutor Ryan McBride.
8: On September 10th, 2025, the defendant, Tyler James Robinson, shot and killed Charlie Kirk because he disagreed with him. And he did it by firing a high-powered rifle into a group of thousands who surrounded Charlie Kirk literally on all sides. We'd ask the court to bind over the defendant on all charges.
0: And the defense is arguing that Robinson should not face that aggravated murder charge, yes?
7: Yes, this is what the defense is really pushing back on. A lesser murder charge here in Utah would take the death penalty off the table. For instance, they say the bullet that killed Kirk did not endanger anyone else because it traveled above the crowd and not through it. Defense attorney Stacey Visser was very strong in making this argument.
9: There is zero evidence that there was any action taken towards other people. Zero evidence.
0: Wait, so it sounds like the defense is not denying that Robinson indeed was the shooter, right?
7: You know, okay. Elsa, it certainly sounds that way. And it's important to say, though, that Robinson has not admitted guilt here. He has not entered any pleas yet. But today the defense has spent a lot of time arguing that the enhanced charges prosecutors would want applied should not be applied because there's no evidence the shooter knowingly put people beside Charlie Kirk at risk or targeted Kirk because of his political beliefs. And the defense, I do have to say, is also up against a lot of evidence from prosecutors that they allege targeted Kirk because of his political beliefs. And the defense, I do have to say, is also up against a lot of evidence from prosecutors